0: Israel prospects for a lasting settlement. Israeli Prime Minister Benjamin Netanyahu has publicly rejected the 15-point plan drawn up by US President Donald Trump's Board of Peace, but the Trump administration believes the rejection may be driven by domestic political calculations ahead of Israel's election at the end of October. Senior White House adviser Jared Kushner is understood to be meeting the Israeli Prime Minister in Jerusalem. Blake Sifton has more from Israel.
1: Netanyahu's far-right coalition partners are completely against any withdrawal from Gaza, and many voters in Israel simply don't believe that Hamas would actually disarm. But in addition to the withdrawal, Israel was also, according to this plan, expected to halt their strikes in Gaza except in the face of immediate threats. But when the Trump administration announced this plan, rather than halt strikes, Israel actually increased them.
0: And India's youth-led cockroach movement, which forced the resignation of Prime Minister Narendra Modi's education minister last month, has shifted its focus to exposing what it says are poorly funded state-run schools. The group has begun auditing schools across the country, but authorities in the western state of Rajasthan, governed by Prime Minister Modi's party, have issued an order barring unauthorised visitors from school premises and banning live streaming from inside them. Neha Punia reports from New Delhi.
2: They want to expose, they say, how poorly funded these schools are and how millions of children lack access to even basic amenities like clean toilets, electricity or even teaching staff. But they allege that Mr. Modi's party is trying to prevent them from putting a spotlight on this issue in the state of Rajasthan. And the government there has now issued an order prohibiting the unauthorized entry of outsiders. It says live streaming of school premises is also not allowed.
3: With FSN Spotlight, I'm Simon Marks. What happens if there is no conclusion anytime soon to the war in Iran? Now heading towards the six-month anniversary of its commencement at the end of February, there is no indication that negotiations are even close to getting the Strait of Hormuz reopened, much less resolving long-term issues, including Iran's nuclear aspirations that President Trump cited as the principal reason for starting the war in the first place. Alison Miner is a former National Security Council Director for Arabian Peninsula Affairs in Washington, and she told Foreign Policy magazine the "who's up, who's down" commentary over the negotiating process may be misplaced.
4: I think something that's missing from the conversation is the prospect that the war will not end. Most wars over the past 80 years do not end. Less than 20% end in a decisive military victory. They settle into a kind of cold peace that can often be quite exacting for all the parties involved and breed continued conflicts across the region. And I think that's, we're gearing towards a situation where the US-Iran conflict could settle into something that looks a lot like that.
3: Tomorrow, what does all that mean, not only for Iran and the United States, but for the world's economy, with so many governments fervently hoping that the war does come to an end in order to restore international economic stability? With FSN Spotlight, I'm Simon Marks.
0: And a reminder of your headlines. Iran says an understanding has been reached on transit through the Strait of Hormuz, even as US President Donald Trump warned he could attack Oman, a long-standing ally, if it interferes with US efforts in the waterway. Eight foreign ministers from Arab and Muslim-majority nations have condemned Israel's refusal to accept the US-backed roadmap for Gaza. And India's youth-led cockroach movement has shifted its focus to exposing what it says are poorly funded state-run schools. That's the latest from FSN. I'm
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9: Hello. Oh, hello, Tom. 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Well, what's wrong with it? 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Yeah, that's right. The works. Oh, by the way, Tom... Autolite has that swell high-tension show on the air, Suspense. Ever hear of it? Well, why don't you tune in? It's coming on right now.

0: Suspense. 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Starring tonight, Miss Madeline Carroll in Anton Leder's production of The Morrison Affair, a tale well calculated to keep you in suspense.
1: Oh, Mr. Ballou, there's a woman outside. She doesn't have an appointment, but she must speak to Mr. Ballou privately.
2: All right, I'll see her.
1: I'll lay you 6 to 5. It's a divorce. She's got that nothing must get in the paper lure. Will you come in, please?
3: Thank you. Thank you very much, Mr. Ballou.
2: Please sit down. Dottie, buzz me when it's half past.
1: Okay, Mr. Ballou.
3: We can't be overheard here, can we?
2: No. Now then, Mrs.
3: I'd rather you didn't take notes.
2: Oh, well, all right. But I do need your name.
3: I'll tell you later. Do lawyers have any kind of code or rule against revealing confidential information?
2: Like priests? Yes. However, you want me to promise before I hear your case?
3: Yes.
2: All right, if it makes you feel better. I've handled hundreds of divorces.
3: Oh.
2: And never lost a patient. It is a divorce.
3: Yes, in a way. But he's dangerous, and there's a child.
2: The courts usually lean toward giving the mother custody.
3: I know, but Mr. Ballou, I'm in desperate trouble. I'm afraid. You can't understand till I tell you.
2: Well, then?
3: You see, I'm English. My husband is American. He grew up here in Boston, a very prominent family. The Morrisons. He's Dr. Paul Morrison.
2: Yes, I know Dr. Morrison.
3: Oh?
2: That is, I've heard of him.
3: Then you know he's a surgeon. I met Paul in London in 1939. We were married very soon after we met. And then England went to war, and Paul decided to stay in England to help out. He was different then. So deeply concerned over human suffering. The war changed him hideously. But those first 2 years in London, we were happy. Almost completely happy. Quite suddenly, America was in the war, and Paul had his orders to return to the American Army Medical Corps. We spent the little time we had left at a cottage in the country. And all the time I was trying to forget the one thing that had been preying on my mind ever since they told me at the hospital that... But I couldn't. And so finally, even though it was our last day together, I went up to London to do what I had always known someday I would have to do. It was late afternoon when I returned.
4: Who is it? Oh, darling, where on earth have you been?
3: I'm sorry I'm so late, Paul.
4: Never mind about being sorry. Come over here this instant. Give me a kiss. Want to know something?
3: What?
4: You're a heartless hussy going off and leaving me alone all day. Our last day.
3: And you think I'd have gone if it hadn't been important?
4: Now look, darling, I'm a doctor, too. I don't know what doctor you went to see this time, but none of us can perform miracles.
3: I don't believe in miracles, Paul, and I didn't go to London to see a doctor. I went to find out if we could adopt a child.
4: Adopt a child?
3: I know you've always been against the idea, Paul.
4: Darling, this is no time to go into a big, complicated thing like that. I've got to be on my way home by this time tomorrow.
3: It's not this time tomorrow I'm thinking about, Paul. It's all my life. If I can't have a child of my own, then I want to adopt one.
4: But, Sheila, I
3: sort of halfway picked out one at the orphanage today.
4: What?
3: His parents were killed in an air raid, and oh, Paul, you've always wanted a boy.
4: I've wanted a son, yes. But adopting a child involves certain risks. There are fundamental laws of heredity.
3: Now you're being plain old-fashioned.
4: You can call it anything you like. It's out of the question.
3: Why? Give me one reason why.
4: You know the reasons as well as I do.
3: All I know is I'm a woman and I want a child.
4: Sheila, come here. Look at me. Maybe I'm old-fashioned or overcautious, but if we got a child that way, picked him out like something on a grocery shelf, you might feel he was your son, but he wouldn't be mine. And the son has to be for both of us, or not at all.
3: I stayed on in London for more than 6 months after Paul left. It was ghastly there for everyone. As for me, I lived in a fever of loneliness, worse than loneliness. Then my mother asked me down to the country to wait out the war with her. It was a summer evening when I took a crowded train from Paddington, and I sat alone in the compartment, numb with my hunger for Paul. You must understand, that day I wasn't myself. I wasn't accountable. You see, I had a double kind of loneliness. When the conductor opened my compartment door for other passengers, I didn't even look up at first.
5: Here we are, missus. Holly, I shoot you?
1: Oh, thank you ever so much.
6: It's the window seat.
7: No, I want the window seat.
5: Now then, you two. I reckon the missus is going to want some of their fresh air for the little nipper.
8: Here, you can have my seat if you like. It doesn't make any difference to me.
1: Oh, it's very kind of you, miss, I'm sure.
7: Mum, I want to see the guards there.
1: Not now, Johnny.
7: But, Mum, you promised.
5: Missus, I'll let you know when we're near Reading Junction.
1: Oh, thank you.
5: No trouble at all, missus.
1: I hope Mary's not taking up too much room on the seat, miss.
8: No, not at all.
7: Well, she's shoving and pushing me, Mum.
1: Now, Mary.
6: I'm not either. I just need back. More room than
1: him. Oh, now, stop. You just stop it. Mary, stop rummaging in my carry-all. There's nothing in it to eat. Oh, dear. Children can be such a trial. Oh, hush. Now, hush. Yes, I know you're hungry.
8: Can I hold him for a minute?
1: What, miss?
7: Mary is a pig.
8: Do you two like to look at pictures? Here's a magazine with all sorts of pictures about America.
7: Oh,
8: my husband sent it to me.
1: Oh, that's kind of you, miss, I'm sure. Now, thank the lady, thank her.
6: Thank you, ma'am.
1: Well, that'll keep them quiet. A mother ought to be two people, that she ought.
8: I'll hold the baby while you fill his bottle.
1: Well, if it won't trouble you.
8: Oh, no. I don't mind. I sat there, scarcely breathing. Looking down at the baby in my lap, it was as though I'd never felt warmth before. He stopped whimpering and looked up at me with very big brown eyes that seemed to hold recognition.
1: He's taken a real fancy to you, miss, and no mistake.
8: What's his name?
1: Jamie. It was his father's name. He was killed last week in a bomber over Germany.
8: Oh, I'm terribly sorry. But at least you have the children.
1: Oh, yes, miss. But sometimes, I don't know. Sometimes I think it would be better if I didn't have this last one.
8: Oh, no, you can't mean that.
1: It's not easy, miss, with no man to provide. You said you're married, miss. Do you have any children?
8: No, I have no children. Yeah, babe.
1: You'd know if you had one. Knowing all the things I won't be able to give him. I can't help thinking he'd be better off if I left him on someone's doorstep, so to speak. Someone well fixed, like you.
8: You'd regret it all your life.
1: But it's his life I'm thinking about when I say it. Of course, I'm not brave enough to do it. But I wish I was. Oh, well. If wishes was horses, as they say.
5: We're just pulling into Reading Junction, missus, if you still want to get that cup of tea.
1: Oh, thank you. Thank you, John and Mary.
7: Come on, Mary. Mum's going to get us something to eat.
6: I want to see this page first.
8: Well, you can look at the magazine when you come back.
1: Now, run along, bus. I'll be on. Wait for me outside.
7: All right, Mum. Come on, lady.
6: Wait till I get my coat.
1: I'll take Jamie now, miss.
8: I'm going to sit right here. Why don't I hold him till you come back?
1: Oh, I wouldn't want to bother you.
8: Oh, it's no bother at all.
1: Well, you won't have any trouble with him. He's always been a good baby.
7: Come on, Mum.
1: I'll wait. If you're sure, miss. Quite sure.
8: Oh, yes, I'm quite sure. Maybe you'll say what I did was wicked. That she didn't tell me to take her child. But I know she did. She made her decision and I made mine. After a few minutes, I got up and carried the baby down the corridor. I was trembling so I was afraid I'd drop him. I managed to get off the train and made my way across the crowded platform. It was nearly time for the train to pull out.
5: Hurry up, now, train's leaving.
8: Then I saw the woman, her two older children coming toward me. I stepped behind a post.
7: Oh, she's a pig. Mary's a wicked pig. Too bad.
6: Oh, she can't.
1: Now we've got to hurry.
8: I stood there and watched the three climb onto the train. Then it began to move. And it was the brakes or a train whistle. If only I hadn't imagined it was something else. Above the racket of the train, it sounded like... like a woman screaming.

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1: Hello. 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
4: I can't file for your divorce, Mrs. Morrison, until you and your husband turn the child over to the British consul.
5: My husband doesn't know.
4: He thinks it's his child.
5: He suspects something's wrong, but...
4: Well, then make a clean breast of it. Tell him.
5: Oh, no, you mustn't. He mustn't ever know. He'll kill me, or Jamie, or both of us.
4: How on earth did you make your husband believe?
5: That was easy. I figured it all out on the way to Mother's. I took a bus at Reading Junction, then another train. It was almost midnight when I got home and let myself in the front door. Mother was waiting up.
6: Is that you, Sheila?
5: Yes, Mother.
6: Oh, you've had me worried, haven't you? Sheila!
5: Is the fire still lit in the kitchen, Mum?
6: Yes,
5: but don't ask questions now, please. He's hungry. I'm going to heat him up some milk.
6: Whose baby is it?
5: He's mine now.
6: What do you mean, Sheila? Whose was he?
5: I don't know. Here, hold him while I get the milk.
6: Oh, shh, baby, shh. You mean you adopted him?
5: I stole him.
6: Sheila!
5: I don't ask you to understand, Mother. I only ask you to help me. Because I'm your child and because I can't ever have a child of my own.
6: But Paul won't let you keep this child.
5: If he thinks it's his own, he will.
6: Oh, look, the poor little mite's starving.
5: Yes. It may be years before the war's over and I see Paul again. He'll look forward to seeing his son.
6: But he's bound to ask where his son was born.
5: He was born here.
6: But there are records of such things, Sheila. The date, the place, the parents, the doctor.
5: I know. Mother, telephone Dr. Lucas.
6: Dr. Lucas? Why, he's a charlatan. He's not even a real doctor.
5: Oh, does that matter? He's greedy, and that's the kind of man I need. Tell him I want to see him tomorrow. Because tomorrow... my son Jamie will be born. That night, before I went to bed, I cabled Paul at his last APO address. Why haven't you answered my letters? Or don't you like my news? His answering cable came in the morning. What letters? What news? We'll phone. It was going to be easy. Paul had traveled so much. New York, Baltimore, 3 months in the Pacific. It would be easy to make him believe that some of his mail had gone astray. I waited all day for Paul's call and for Dr. Lucas. That miserable little man took his time about it.
7: Ah, Mrs. Morrison, I'm late, but your mother assured me no one was ill.
5: No, it's about my son.
7: Why, I didn't hear that
5: you had having difficulties about his birth record. I've lost the certificate and I need a duplicate.
7: Why, Mrs. Morrison, I'm sure if you write
5: to... As a matter of fact, I want the record changed.
7: Changed?
5: I want the certificate to say that he was born here today.
7: Mrs. Morrison...
5: It can be done, can't it?
7: It's rather difficult.
5: You mean it's expensive?
7: Yes, very expensive. There's the risk to a doctor's reputation.
5: How much?
7: £1,000.
5: All right.
7: No, I'm afraid it will have to be £1,200.
5: All right, but that's all I can pay. Here, you can write it out under this lamp.
7: One moment, I'll find the form. Yes, here it is.
5: He's the son of Mr. and Mrs. Paul Morrison. Excuse me, please. Yes?
3: Go ahead, Major Morrison.
8: Hello? Hello, Sheila.

0: that's what you want, isn't it?
1: Yes, it's what I want. But it seems like a miracle. I was dead certain that I...
2: Something wrong, Mrs. Morrison?
0: I was cut off. Operator! Operator!
3: Yes?
0: Operator, I was cut off. It was a call from India.
3: Didn't you hang up?
0: Certainly not. I was cut off.
3: Well, I'll try to get your party back.
0: Yes, try. But it's all right if you don't.
2: What is the name of your son, Mrs. Morrison?
0: Jamie. Jamie Morrison.
2: Jamie Morrison, born July 3rd, 1942. You know, Mrs. Morrison, heredity is tricky.
0: There's nothing wrong with my son's heredity.
2: And then there's always the danger of being found out, as long as anyone knows beside yourself.
0: At first, some nights I'd dream that Jamie's mother had come to fetch Jamie, but that was only at first. I buried my guilt, buried it deep. 4 years went by. Then the war was over, and Jamie and I sailed to join Paul in America. The day I arrived in New York, I may have been nervous, but I was sure at last of happiness, as sure as I'd ever been in my life. Paul, darling.
4: My dear. Oh, I've never seen you look better, darling. Motherhood suits you.
5: Is that my daddy?
0: Yes, Jamie.
4: Well, how do you do, James?
5: My name isn't James. It's Jamie.
4: Jamie?
0: Yes, I've always called him that. I don't know why. It's a kind of nickname, I suppose.
4: Well, from now on, we'd better settle for James. We Morrisons never appreciated nicknames. Funny about his eyes.
0: His eyes?
4: I've got to look up my Mendel. Can two blue-eyed people have a brown-eyed child?
0: They must. We did, no matter what Mendel says.
4: Well, he's positively the first Morrison with brown eyes. But why not? He's the miracle kid.
0: The miracle kid. Blue eyes. Brown eyes. I rolled the phrases around my mind, hunting their real meaning. I was oversensitive, of course, but... but from the first day, I felt that Paul was hostile to Jamie.
4: Where's my miracle kid?
0: He's taking his nap. What do you want with him?
4: I'm driving down to the rifle range with a friend. I thought I'd take James along.
0: Oh, but he's too young, Paul.
4: Too young for what?
0: To play with guns.
4: Oh, that's just why I want to take him along. The sooner he knows how to handle guns, the better off he'll be.
0: I am, Jamie.
5: Mommy, I fell off.
0: Oh, darling, darling, what's happened?
5: I fell off the horse. He went too fast and jumped around, and I fell off and hurt my knee.
4: Yeah, I brought the iodine. He's more scared than hurt.
0: Oh, not iodine. Use peroxide. It won't sting. I told you he was too young to ride.
4: Oh, it was a gentle horse. Jamie lost the seat when it started to trot, that's all. We'll do better next time, won't we, kid?
5: I guess so, Daddy.
0: There won't be a next time.
4: Yes, there will be, Sheila.
0: Jamie, go up to Mother's room. I'll be along in a minute to fix your knee.
5: All right, Mummy.
0: There's candy in my bureau. You know where.
5: Yes, Mummy. I know.
0: Paul, what are you trying to do?
4: I'm trying to make my son like my son.
0: He's my son, too, you know.
4: What you're doing to him, Sheila, he's not anybody's son. He's a zombie. I swear I'd rather see him dead than what you want him to be.
0: I suppose it was then that I first realized what I would have to do. That someday, someday soon, I'd have to get Jamie away from Paul. I was frightened. I even began to carry a gun in my bag, and I began to make plans. I'd start again, build a new life for myself and my son. Then yesterday, I knew that I'd have to hurry, that I couldn't postpone my decision any longer. I found out when Paul came home from the hospital. He came directly to my room.
4: Ah, there you are. I want to tell you something, Sheila.
0: What is it? What's happened?
4: A big day at the conference.
0: Oh, you mean the medical conference?
4: Yeah, a psychiatrist from Chicago named Drake read a paper on psychosomatic medicine. Terrific. And then there was a curious report on euthanasia. You know, mercy killing. Interesting, but extreme.
0: In what way?
4: Well, the doctor delivering the report favors not only the mercy killing of incurables, he advocates weeding out and purifying the race by studying heredity and eliminating those whose heredity is questionable. Real crackpot.
0: Horrible.
4: Sheila, while his report was going on, though, I began to wonder about you and Jamie.
0: About me and Jamie?
4: Yes. I wanted to ask you, is there something about Jamie's heredity that you don't want?

0: Want me to know?
1: Then I understood. The danger was real and now. For myself, but mostly for Jamie. Paul was playing with me like a cat plays with a mouse. This talk about mercy killing, heredity, this subtle, cruel talk, threatening me with Jamie's death, announcing in advance the mercy killing of a child who is inferior because he isn't a Morris. That's why I've come to you, Mr. Ballou. I can't risk Paul's getting custody. I have to take Jamie away first, far away where Paul can't reach him, and then get a divorce.
2: Mm-hmm.
1: I want you to tell me where it's safest for us to go and get the papers I need.
2: Mrs. Morrison, I promised that whatever you told me would be confidential. I'm sorry I made that promise. If I hadn't, I'd go to Dr. Morrison and tell
1: him
2: that his wife carries a heavy load of guilt. A very heavy load. And it's coloring everything she does.
1: You think I'm insane?
2: I think you have dangerous delusions.
1: And you won't help me?
2: I can't, Mrs. Morrison. A psychiatrist might help you, but only if you go to him now before it's too late.
3: The hospital. Dr. Morrison said for you to come right away.
1: What is it, Elsa? What's happened?
3: It's the little boy.
1: Jamie!
3: He got hold of one of his daddy's guns.
1: He's done it. He's killed Jamie.
3: Jamie was playing with it and it went off when it was pointed right at itself. He's hurt bad.
1: Take my blood, Paul. Take it. I'll do anything.
4: Sheila, get hold of yourself. You're hysterical. We have to know his blood type first. The lab should be calling back any minute.
1: Paul, I'd rather you didn't operate. Ask Dr. McDonald.
4: This isn't McDonald's kind of a case. Don't you trust me, Sheila?
1: I thought you might be too nervous being his father.
4: Am I, Sheila?
1: What?
4: Am I his father, Sheila? Dr. Morrison speaking. All right, it's the lab. Hello? Yes, Brooks. It's what? You're absolutely sure? You checked twice? I see. Yes, thank you. He gave the results of the blood test.
1: Paul.
4: We can't use your blood, Sheila.
1: You know from the blood test?
5: Yes, Dr. Morrison.
4: Get the boy ready for operation. I'll start immediately.
5: Yes, Doctor.
4: Know what, Sheila? No, don't tell me. All I know is that your blood is type A and mine is type A and James is type B. Wait here, Sheila.
1: Don't do it, Paul.
4: Do what?
1: I won't let you operate. I won't. I won't. Get Dr. McDonald, or I'll kill you.
4: You're out of your mind. You can't shoot that gun.
1: I can and I will before I let you touch Jamie. Now that you know he's not your son...
4: I've always known it.
1: You're lying.
4: From the first moment I saw him. It's a proven medical fact. Two blue-eyed people cannot have a brown-eyed child.
1: And all your cruelty was deliberate.
4: At first, I thought you'd been unfaithful. That Jamie was your son and another man was his father. But the blood proves he's not yours either. You adopted him.
1: I stole him, and I'm not going to lose him now.
5: We're all ready, Dr. Morrison.
4: Thank you. Wait here, Sheila.
1: Paul, I warned you.
5: Mrs. Morrison, don't!
1: He fell like a sack of dry leaves, and liquid the color of dark grapes seeped through and spread slowly across the front of his surgeon's jacket. Then people came and dragged me away. I've seen no one since except those who guard me and my lawyer, Mr. Ballou, who came to tell me that Paul was dead and that Jamie would live. The operation was performed successfully by Dr. McDonald. Then Mr. Ballou began to talk about how to defend me against the charge of murder. Why not tell them the truth?
2: Let me tell you the truth, Mrs. Morrison. After you shot Dr. Morrison, he could have lived. He had to choose between his life and Jamie's.
1: What could he do for Jamie?
2: The bullet had lodged in Jamie's brain. It would take hours to find a brain specialist as good as Dr. Morrison.
1: But he didn't operate.
2: He ordered them to take him to the operating room. Then for an hour and a half, he stood at Dr. McDonald's elbow, directing every move of his scalpel. When the operation was over, Dr. Morrison was dying. But Jamie would live.
1: And so, in my defense, Mr. Ballou intends to plead insanity. But I wasn't insane then. Nor am I now, I know that. I'm merely a selfish woman Everything I did for myself, not for Jamie. I can see that now. But Paul gave his life for his son. And no matter what happens to him now, Jamie had a father.

0: Thank you, Madeline Kerr, for a splendid performance. Miss Kerr will return in just a moment.
1: Hello, Tom. Yeah, I knew it was you. What? You just called to say thanks for telling you about Autolite? Well, don't thank me. Frank Martin's your man.
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1: The lifeline of your car.
0: And now here again is Miss Madeline Carroll.
3: It's been a great pleasure to appear with this fine cast on Suspense. It's a program I've always enjoyed hearing, and I'm looking forward to next week's story, in which that rising young star, Burt Lancaster, appears. It's another gripping study in...
0: Suspense.
2: Madeline Carroll appeared through the courtesy of 20th Century Fox, whose current production is The Luck of the Irish, starring Ann Baxter and Tyrone Power. Tonight's Suspense play was written by Pamela Wilcox, with music composed by Lucian Morawick, and conducted by Lud Gluskin. The entire production was under the direction of Anton M. Leder. In the coming weeks, Suspense will present such stars as Gregory Peck, Edward G. Robinson, John Garfield, and others. 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And next Thursday, same time, hear Burt Lancaster.
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I'm Abigail Riscado Perez, reading Neighbor for Street Psalms Between Rocks and Hard Places. The City Rock Collection, an installation, boulders in a nest of rose bushes and thorn shrub, appears in the usual grassy patches, once held down by crows and cackling human bodies, fidgeting with rolling papers and radio dials. Wrapping in the respite of sunshine and branches, the silhouette an echo of Cascadian skyline falling and rising in curves and points at flashes of mockery, a landscape crushed by the albatross landing of stones thrown at the already stone. A traveling carnival of attempt interrupts the green horizon in tragic monument to misspent intent. From amidst the parable of bramble on edge rises an idea. We are all rolling and smoking and high, looking down on smokestack and barge. The whole story tells itself. Our reflection in the signs of the deaf economy, an unyielding and aloof parabola, obvious in the geography of rocks and hard-won graces.

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1: I hear the wind blow. 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
1: Hi, my name is Nick Kennedy. I'm a proud Tacoman, a local musician, and the voice of the KTQA concert calendar. 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For me personally, the Tacoma music scene has helped me become the person I am today. 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Hello, Hilltop. My name is Nick Kennedy, and this is the KTQA concert calendar for August 17th through the 30th, 2026. And you know, I was having a good long think this morning.
2: Nick?
1: Pizza!
2: Nick? Oh my god, Nick, are you okay?
1: Yeah, I'm doing fine. I was just feeling a little weird.
2: Oh, thank goodness. I was scared there for a moment.
1: Oh, I'm sorry for scaring you. I promise I will never do that again.
2: You're fine. Hey, you want to tell us who's playing in Tacoma over the next couple of weeks?
1: Absolutely! On Monday the 17th at the Spanish Ballroom, Davai Davai Tovarishi! Igor and the Red Elvises are coming through town again! Like, I know they're from LA, but they really do love playing here in Tacoma a lot. Anyway, doors open at 6, music starts at 7, and that one is all ages. On Tuesday the 18th at Real Art, The Marrying Type, Pale Violet, Lazile, and Riley Ega. Let's pause for the siren. Doors at 6:30, music at 7, and that show is all ages, and no one will be turned away for lack of funds. On Wednesday the 19th at Jazz Bones, Che Arthur, Echo Ravine, and Tiny Vipers, doors at 7, show at 8, and that is 21 and over. On Thursday the 20th at the New Frontier, Stankoma Aroma 3, Day 1, featuring Holy, Death Temple, Prophet Prison, Horsebag, Strange Chords, and Nova Motor. 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At Real Art, Gouged, Diseased and Depraved, Favism, Cybercrime, and Defier. 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At the Spanish Ballroom, Coven Dub, Drifter, and Riley Ega. 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Doors at 7, music starts at 8, and that one is all ages. At the Valley, Stankoma Aroma 3, Day 2, featuring the Red Helens, No Floor, Goldwing, Bee Creeping, Hutchie, Eris, Dust Moth, and Nudity. Music starts at 6, it's 21 and over, and all proceeds go to benefit Aid Northwest and the Rise Center. On Saturday the 22nd at the New Frontier, D.B. Stewart, Reagan Leilani, and Andrew Gemkov. Doors at 7, show at 8, and that is 21 and over. At Slice of Life Pizza, Stankoma Aroma 3, Day 3, featuring Old Iron, Lil Lebowski, Skullcat, Anthers, Law Boss, Schmutzhund, Greg Cipher, and Honey, Truancy, and Museum of Light. Music starts at 6. This one is all ages, and like the previous ones I talked about, all proceeds go to benefit Aid Northwest and the Rise Center. How you doing, Felix? On Sunday the 23rd at Real Art, Skin Slicing Horses are playing at 7. That one is all ages. At the Spanish Ballroom, Champagne Sunday, bend and equal and opposite. This one is an early-ish show. Doors open at 5, music starts at 6, and that one is all ages. On Monday the 24th at Real Art, final resting place, Discontent, Azshara, Unmoved, and Impertinence. Doors at 7, music starts at 7:30, and that one is all ages. On Tuesday the 25th at the Spanish Ballroom, Hot Brown Smackdown is playing at 7, that one is all ages. On Wednesday the 26th at Real Art, Hot Stepmom, Hard Softy, Sceneric, and Bluebix. Doors at 6:30, music starts at 7, that one is all ages. At the Spanish Ballroom, Nothing Less Than Angels, Never Bloomer, Apothec, and Still Collide. Doors open at 6, music starts at 7, that one is all ages. On Friday the 28th at the Airport Tavern, Jordan T with Samori the First and Stay Grounded. Doors at 7, show at 8. And honestly, I can't figure out whether this one is age-restricted or not. It is at the airport, which is usually a 21 and over venue, but they sometimes have all-ages shows, so you'll have to look this one up for yourself. Sorry, neighbors. I did try. Anyway, also on the 28th at Real Art, Mad Dog and Friends. Doors at 6:30, show at 7, that one is all ages. On Saturday the 29th, also at Real Art, so there is a show listed here, but it just says, quote-unquote, Artists TBA. I don't know if that's the name of a band or if they haven't determined who's playing yet, but if there is a band called Artists TBA, that's kind of the least searchable band name this side of All or The. Anyway, the show is listed as starting at 7 p.m. and it's all ages. Well, that is actually if there's a show there, but yeah, whatever. I did my best. Anyway, also on the 29th at the Spanish Ballroom, the Rumba Madre, the Fun Police and Dirty Tribe. Doors at 7, music starts at 8, and that one is all ages. At the Valley, Street Justice, The Indicted, and let's just call this final band the Beat Meters. That's not actually what they're called, but you can fill in the blanks. Anyway, doors at 7, show at 8, and that one is 21 and over. On Sunday the 30th at the New Frontier, Lambretta Suede and the Motel 6, the Sinister 6, and the Kells. That show starts at 8, and it's 21 and over. At Real Art, Black Velvet, Manta, Counterproductive, and Steve Fisk. Doors at 6:30, music starts at 7, that one is all ages. And finally, at the Spanish Ballroom, Irina McLaren, Karen Miller, and Mosquito. Doors at 5, show at 6, and that one is all ages. And that's all I got for you right now. If you got a show you want me to know about, feel free to email me at nick@ktqa.org. Everything you just heard was written by me and voiced by myself and Rebecca Cosme. Thank you so much for listening and supporting Tacoma... 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
7: I was calling Shady Lane Cafe.
8: Now, you've got it. I'm sitting right here at the counter.
7: Yes, well, but where's Millie, Mr. Dollar?
8: She's busy crying at the moment. I'm waiting for her to get through and hoping she'll confess to murder.
7: Now, you hadn't ought to have gone and made her cry that way. Millie is a fine girl.
8: That's the trouble with this whole case, according to you. Everybody in this township is fine people, all of them. Ellen Bates was a fine woman, too, and now she's dead. And one of these fine people killed her.
7: No,
8: I'm going to find out which one, Mr. Bramler, and I'm going to tag him for it. With your help or without it.
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8: Yours truly, Johnny Dollar.

0: 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Assignment, the Shady Lane matter. Expense account continues. Item 7, $1.40, one pot roast special at the Shady Lane Cafe, while waitress Millie Wells dried her tears and repaired her face. I thought over what she'd said, what I'd taken for a confession, and tried to fit it in with the other facts in the case, what few facts there were. A young farm wife, a semi-invalid named Ellen Bates, had been shot to death while sitting at the front window of her house. The weapon was an old-fashioned squirrel rifle, a type of gun owned by half the people in the township. Ellen Bates had no known enemies. Her husband, beneficiary of a $10,000 insurance policy on his wife's life, had been accused by a spiteful neighbor of carrying on with pretty waitress Millie Wells.
1: It's a lie, Mr. Dollar. Anyone who says Ben and I were seeing each other or even thought of such a thing before his wife's death is a mean, vicious liar.
0: All right, take it easy now, take it easy. There's no point in getting yourself all worked up and starting to cry again.
1: Ben's a fine man, straight and decent. And it makes me boil to have some low, sneaking gossip try to smear his reputation without reason.
0: It reflects on your reputation a little, too, Millie.
1: I don't care about me. I told you what I've been through. I'm used to it.
0: Do you ever get used to something like that?
1: No. No, not really. A murder charge isn't an easy thing to forget. You dream about it nights. Prison, the courtroom, the trial. The things they said about you.
0: But you were acquitted, finally.
1: I was acquitted. And I was innocent. But just being tried for murder brands a person for life.
0: What were the details of the case?
1: First, let me tell you about Ben. You haven't met him yet, Mr. Dollar. You don't know him. And I know the line you're thinking along.
0: It's the way things point, Millie.
1: Then things point wrong, that's all.
0: Maybe. Go on.
1: Well, he's been coming in here for the last 6 months. Not often, just every once in a while, just to eat.
0: Does Ben know you stood trial on a murder charge?
1: He does now. He didn't before his wife was killed. We just made conversation, that's all.
0: And since her death?
1: There's been no carrying on, as some people choose to think. One day Ben said, Millie, when this mess is all settled, I'd like very much to see more of you.
0: That's all.
1: That's all. And that's enough. Because I love him.
0: About the trial, Millie.
1: It was 4 years ago in Chicago. I was working for a family on the West Side as a nursemaid, governess. They were wonderful.
0: What happened?
1: The wife died suddenly. Under strange circumstances. It could have been an accident, or it might have been poison. I thought you already knew about it. That's why I blurted it out that way.
0: Oh, I'd have found out anyway, sooner or later.
1: Yes, I know. It was in all the headlines. The same things that they'll be saying about me here.
0: What do you mean?
1: I was accused of murdering the wife because I was in love with the husband.
0: I left the Shady Lane Cafe, and the tortured girl whose secret, close hidden for 4 frightened years, was now the property of a stranger. It was late now, and the town square was dark and deserted. A stark white moon was climbing the eastern sky, and the soft summer night's breath stirred in the leafy tops of the maples, whispering other secrets. Secrets the villagers dared not stay abroad and listen to. A fantasy, sure, pure and simple. Maybe it was a bad slice of pot roast. Anyway, the dim light burning in the office of Constable Jed Bramler brought me back to harsh reality.
2: Come in, Mr. Dollar. Come in. Pull up a chair.
0: Okay. Thanks.
2: That girl stopped crying yet?
0: Sniffling a little, maybe. But she's practically stopped. For the time being, at least.
2: Mean something by that?
0: You know what I mean by it.
2: Yeah, I reckon you must have found out about her past, so to speak.
0: You knew about it?
2: Yeah, since the day she came to town. Stopped in to see me, told me all about it.
0: Well, you were keeping it pretty quiet, weren't you?
2: It was told in confidence, Mr. Dollar.
0: All right, but this is a murder case.
2: It don't have no bearing. Millie ain't involved.
0: Would you mind if I had a chance to decide that once in a while?
2: Didn't know you'd be interested.
0: Don't you realize that Millie Wells may be the reason for the killing?
2: Still beating a dead horse, eh?
0: I think that horse is coming to life, Mr. Bramler.
2: You do.
0: The way things stand right now, a prosecuting attorney could go into court with a pretty strong case. The charge, first-degree murder. Accused, Your friend Ben Bates.
2: You ain't met Ben yet, Mr. Dollar.
0: No, I haven't met him, but the facts add up. It's an old story.
2: Yeah? It's a downright classic.
0: An invalid wife, a pretty girl, a rundown farm that doesn't look as though it's made a profit in years. A $10,000 life insurance policy dangling like a carrot.
2: Yeah? Fact is, it's even worse a picture if you're inclined to look at it that way.
0: How?
2: That farm of Ben's ain't only run down, it's mortgaged to the hilt.
0: Oh.
2: Ben needed money for Ellen's operations. She'd had three in the last year and a half. He tried every way he knew how to, but the banks wouldn't touch it.
0: Well, in that case...
2: Martin Preeny, his next-door neighbor, come through and helped him out. $7,500.
0: Is the farm worth that much?
2: Nope. Wouldn't bring $4,500 if it was sold tomorrow. That's what I mean. Ben feels pretty obligated.
0: And the $10,000 from that policy on his wife would have taken the pressure off all the way around. Plus, leave him free to marry Millie Wells.
2: All right. I know it adds up that way. I've been studying over this thing for a month now, trying to figure out some other way of explaining it, hoping that somebody would show their hand. Yes, make a move of some kind.
0: And nothing's happened, huh?
2: No. Whoever done it is just sitting tight, waiting. Might be a good thing that you come along. Might jar things loose a little.
0: Yeah. Well, whether I'm right or wrong, one thing we've got to jar loose is that gun.
2: That's a fact, all right. Can't make much of a case against nobody without that gun.
0: You said nearly everybody in the township owned one of those old-fashioned squirrel rifles, the type Ellen was killed with.
2: That's right.
0: What about her husband? Does Ben own one?
2: Nope. Nothing but a shotgun.
0: Yes, I saw it when we were out there this afternoon hanging over the mantel. But at the same time, I noticed something else.
2: What do you mean?
0: That shotgun was resting on a pair of hooks set into the bricks above the fireplace. But the hooks hadn't been put there for that particular gun. Now, they were too far apart.
2: What are you getting at, Mr. Dollar?
0: I think those hooks would fit a squirrel rifle just fine.
2: Ben ain't one to lie. He told me he didn't have a rifle. But that's something else I've been studying about.
0: What do you mean?
2: I kind of half remember seeing a squirrel gun hanging over that mantle in years gone by.
0: Expense account item 8, $3. Car expense for another trip out to the Bates farm. A late night trip this time, and the last one, I hoped. Constable Bramler had suggested that my being in the case might help stir things up. Good, I was all for it. And not just stir things up, but wind them up. Tonight, maybe, if we caught Ben Bates at home.
2: Lights on inside.
0: Yeah, he must be here someplace.
3: Oh, evening, Jed.
2: Ben, like you to meet Mr. Johnny Dollar.
3: Mr. Dollar?
0: Hi, Ben.
3: Well, you fellas are out late.
2: Little, I reckon. Mind if we come inside, Ben?
3: Oh, sure. Sorry, Jed, I didn't think. Well, let's go on back through to the kitchen. That's about the only room I use since... Well, anymore, I mean. Set yourselves down there at the table. I'll get us some lemonade if there's any ice left.
0: Oh, a lemonade lift would suit me fine.
2: Don't go to no trouble for us, Ben.
3: No trouble at all. Got it already made. Just have to chip a little ice into it. I reckon you'll kind of have to bear with me. I'm not much used to having callers come around since Ellen...
2: It's all right, Ben.
3: Here we are. You fellas got some business out this way tonight?
2: Fact is, Ben, we come out here to talk to you. Mr. Dollar is an insurance investigator. He's here to find out who killed Ellen.
3: I see. You got any ideas yet, Mr. Dollar?
0: I've kind of got an idea you might have done it, Ben.
3: I wouldn't have harmed a hair of Ellen's head.
0: I could be wrong.
2: Mr. Dollar has been checking around, Ben, talking to people here and there. Preenies, Millie Wells.
3: What's Millie got to do with it?
0: Nothing, maybe. Or she might be part of the motive.
3: I didn't even make her acquaintance, hardly, before the last week or two.
0: What about Mrs. Preeny? You've known her longer, haven't you?
3: Yes, she was a good friend of Ellen's. Why?
0: She thinks you killed your wife. She wrote an anonymous letter about it to the insurance company.
3: The woman's crazy. I knew she never liked me for some reason, but I sure wouldn't figure her to go that far.
2: Ben, whatever happened to that squirrel rifle you had around the house?
3: Why, the week before Ellen died, somebody...
2: Yes, Ben?
3: No, I didn't lie to you, Jed, not actually. When I told you I didn't have a rifle like that, I didn't. Not then. And you didn't ask me if I had had one.
0: What happened to the rifle?
3: Well, it was stolen the week before Ellen was killed. I haven't seen it since.
0: Mm-hmm.
3: No, that's the truth, Mr. Dollar.
2: You didn't report it being stole?
3: Ellen asked me not to. She figured she knew who took it, and she wanted to give them a chance to make good. You know how she was.
0: But after she'd been shot by that same kind of rifle, you still didn't report it.
3: Report afterward that the gun had been took before?
0: Who might have taken it, Ben?
3: I've tried to think. Wasn't nobody came here that week except Mrs. Preeny and Grody Hawkins.
0: Grody Hawkins?
4: That's the hired hand we met here this afternoon, Mr. Dallas.
0: Yeah, I know. The one who was a dead shot with a gun.
4: No. Grody wouldn't kill nobody. He's a little touched, maybe, but he's good-hearted and gentle.
0: Is he another one of your pets, Constable? Don't you care whether the killer is identified?
3: Kind of a funny question to ask a murder victim's uncle.
0: Uncle? Mr. Bramler... Was Ellen Bates your niece?
4: She was. I didn't think to mention it, Mr. Dollar. Just figured you knew, I guess. And anyhow, it don't have no bearings.

0: Now, here's our star to tell you about tomorrow's intriguing episode of this week's story.
1: Tomorrow, a slow net tightens and the fish turn frantic, and one of them at least is armed and dangerous, as deadly as a shark. 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Yours truly, Johnny Dollar.
0: Yours truly, Johnny Dollar, starring Bob Bailey, is transcribed in Hollywood. 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Roy Rowan speaking.

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1: 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I teach martial arts in the community at the Colored Women's Association, and I'm here at the radio station. It's for my community, but it's for these young kids as well, because somewhere we have to make our future. KTQA came into my life and showed me that they're reachable. You can talk with them, you know. It helps bring people together. My story has a better chance of being heard now than it did before I met KTQA. In martial arts, we talk about a sleeping giant that lies in everyone. And it's up to you to awaken that sleeping giant. No one else can awaken that sleeping giant. And so that sleeping giant in me has been awakened. And so we have to be better givers. You know, however you can give, everything that's in the studio is something important. Even if it's vacuuming the floor, it's important, okay? And so the thing is if you care about your community and you want your community to grow, you should join someone that can help you make that community grow. That's KTQA.

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3: Milford! No, you must...
4: Get out of my
3: boy.
4: Way, Farnsworth.
3: Dollar!
5: Yeah,
3: get him away from that window! Don't
5: hey, you
3: jump!
5: Hey, no, you don't!
3: Let go of me! Let go of me, you fool!
5: No, there are better ways of making a big splash in life.
3: Get away!
5: Well, nice try, Sonny. Now pay attention to teacher. I didn't know I had it in me.
3: Oh, goodness gracious, Dollar. Did you have to hit him so hard? I hope you haven't killed him. He isn't too strong, you know.
5: Don't worry. There. Now, Mr. Farnsworth, would you mind telling me on whose head have I the dubious pleasure to be sitting?
3: That, sir, is Milford Brooks III. His policy with this company is in the amount of $2 million.
5: Wow.
2: Yes.
3: And the boy seems bent on committing suicide. Dollar, I want you to stop him.
1: What do you want me to do? Threaten him with death?
3: Anything. The conditions of his policy are such that we would be forced to meet with the claim in the event of his suicide. Oh, I say, Dollar, sitting on his head that way, aren't you in danger of smothering the boy?
1: Smothering him doesn't worry me, but these crew haircuts don't make very comfortable cushions. I'll move down a little. Now, there. Okay. So far, I know this kid is insured for $2 million and that his policy pays off on suicide. What else?
3: 1/2 hour ago, Milford Brooks walked into this office and changed the beneficiary in his policy.
1: Uh-huh.
3: Then, sir, he proceeded to demand, not request, mind you, but demand a loan of $500,000.
1: Quite a touch.
3: When I explained to him that there were no provisions for a loan in his policy, he threatened suicide.
1: Which would cost you $2 million. So all we have to do is keep him alive, huh?
3: And he's managed to make that no small problem. His choice of a new beneficiary is downright frightening. One of the most notorious gamblers in the East. His name is Hatcher, Harold Hatcher.
1: Ouch.
3: Oh, do you know him?
1: Sure. That kid's been a post office pinup boy for a lot of years.
3: Well, that's the situation. I'm engaging you to protect Milford Brooks' future. Dollar, I want you to protect the boy. Give him something to live for. You know, an interest in life.
1: An interest in life? Well, then let's see. I know. Here. This should help.
3: What's that you got there?
1: Well, it's what's commonly referred to in the more successful of bachelor circles as my little black book.
3: Oh.
1: Well, now, let's see. Ruby? No. Her favorite expression is drop dead. Bernadine? No. She'd be the new beneficiary by midnight.
3: Oh, dear.
1: Now, here. Here's the one. Butter. Say, Farnsworth, would you mind passing me that phone? The one with the long cord?
3: Oh, no.
1: Lie still, Buster. My little friend here is showing signs of life.
3: Here you are. Maybe you should let him breathe a bit more.
1: Don't worry. He'll be all right. Hello. Oh, hello. I want to call New York. Yeah. Hudson, 24292.
3: Dollar, you're not thinking of taking this boy to New York, are you?
1: Well, I'm going there myself. You want me to keep an eye on him, don't you?
5: Now, don't fret, Farnsworth. All is not lost.
3: You do worry me, sitting on his chest that way.
5: Hello? Hello, Butter? This is Johnny. Yeah, I'll be in town tonight. I want to see you. Now, look, here's what I want you to do. Yes, yes, it's all right to say over the telephone. Yeah, I want you to reserve a table at the hatchery in my name for 10 o'clock tonight. Will you do that? Okay, I'll see you at your apartment in a few hours. But, honey, I can't make it any earlier. I'm sitting up on a sick friend. Okay, goodbye.
3: I'm not sure that I agree with your methods.
5: Huh?
3: Ow! What's the matter? Did he hit you?
5: Hit me? He bit me.
1: Expense account, item 3. Liquor, $18. Keeping Milford Brooks III peaceful seemed to be the immediate problem. And a bottle of rare old brandy seemed to be the immediate answer. I poured most of it into him, and by the time he started to tick again, he'd gone through the unusual process of going to sleep sober and waking up enchanted. I loaded him into my car, and we headed for New York. As we passed through New Haven, he opened one eye, looked up, saw the Yale Bowl, and gave 3 cheers for old Eli.
2: Ray, Ray, Ray,
5: Ray. Oh, old Yale would sure be proud of you. Why anybody would want to insure you for $2 million is more than I can figure.
2: My daddy loved me very much, and my mother loved me very much.
5: Now, that's nice.
2: And not only that, but I love somebody very much. And not only that, but I hate somebody very much.
5: That's interesting.
2: You know something? Next to one other guy, I hate you more than anybody else.
5: Oh, here, lover boy, it's a cocktail hour again. Time for your bottle. Rolling along the Merritt Parkway, I felt very much alone with my thoughts. And believe me, they weren't very pleasant company. The way it stacked up for me, Brooks had built up a fat gambling debt with Harold Hatcher and had been forced into making him his beneficiary. The suicide threat that he was holding over the insurance company was a little tougher to figure. Unless he was trying to finance a trip for himself to get away from the man with a murder motive, Hatcher. My hungry little mind nibbled away on those unsavory morsels of food for thought all the way to Butter's apartment.
2: Hey. Hey, where are you taking me? I want to go to New York.
5: If you don't behave, Buster, I'll punch your ticket.
4: Johnny, darling, welcome to New York.
2: Well, that's the fastest trip I ever had.
5: Quiet.
4: Well, where did you find this?
5: In a box of Cracker Jack. Let us in, dear.
4: I don't know about you. Some men bring me flowers, some bring me candy. What do you bring me? A boiled owl in a Brooks Brothers suit.
2: Pleased to meet you.
5: Yeah, let's trot him into the bedroom, honey.
4: He'd look more at home in the bathtub. I need to pull down the cup.
5: All right. Now, come on, Buster. Lie down.
2: Charm, charm, charm.
5: That kid's liquor sure can hold him.
4: How long have you been playing nursemaid to this bottle, baby?
5: Get behind that bar, sweet, and I'll tell you all about it.
4: Sure. Horrible examples don't seem to bother you, do they?
5: If you knew how that guy has been bothering me.
4: What did he do to you?
5: Well, let's just say he put the bite on me. No. Gosh, the river sure does look pretty tonight.
4: Bourbon and soda?
5: Now, please. Anything but brandy. I've been sniffing that second hand all the way from Hartford. Butter, see that big boat out there?
4: Mm-hmm.
5: Oh, I sure would like to be on it. With you, sailing off to faraway romantic places.
4: Get with it, darling. That's the 125th Street Ferry.
5: Oh.
4: Here's your drink. Come on now. Tell Butter all about it.
5: So, friend Bourbon and I proceeded to tell her all about it. It wasn't easy. Everything about her kept flagging down my train of thought. The longer she looked at me, the less I wanted of Milford Brooks III. And the more I wanted of beautiful Butter the First and Only. She was a sympathetic listener to my story until I gave her the answer to her first and only question.
4: And where do I fit into all this?
5: Well, baby, I thought you understood. My job is to give this poor misguided boy something to live for. That's you.
4: Well.
5: Now, honey, hold everything. Don't go getting your corn all popped. You misunderstand. I really mean it. I thought if he'd just got to look at you and realize that things like you exist, Why, you'd make any man glad to be alive. Oh, come on now, Butter. Melt a little. I wouldn't let anything happen to you. You know that.
4: Did I hurt you?
5: Oh, no. I'm getting used to it. People have been taking pokes at me all day.
4: I'm sorry.
5: Ah, no, that's better.
4: You want some more bourbon?
5: I want some more you.
4: Well, help yourself.

0: Honey, it's getting late. Let's make this the last drink.
1: Mm. What time is it?
0: Oh, it's 20 to 10. Oh. My reservation at the hatchery is for 10. Here.
1: Thanks. Cigarette? Oh, empty. Some more out in the other room, I'll get them.
0: I'd love to get you on a slow boat to China.
1: Johnny!
0: Oh, I'm coming.
1: He's gone.
0: What? Well, he can't be.
1: But he is. The window's wide open.
0: Oh, the fire escape. What a smart guy I am. Trading 3 drinks of bourbon for $2 million on the hoof. Oh, that's the biggest bar check I ever picked up.

0: That's a big bar check for anyone to pick up. As a matter of fact, it's a bigger bar check than you've ever heard of anyone picking up before. And that should give you an idea of what to expect in the second act as you follow this new CBS series starring Dick Powell in the title role, yours truly, Johnny Dollar.
1: Well, nobody could say I wasn't working fast. I'd only been in town for an hour, and I'd already succeeded in losing Mildred Brooks' affair. I spent another hour of his all-too-short life expectancy unsuccessfully shaking down the neighborhood for him. And then, feeling very much like a bloodhound that had flunked his sniffing exam, I went back to Butter's apartment.
2: No luck, Johnny.
1: Oh, sure, plenty of luck. All bad.
2: Is there anything I can do to help?
1: A kiss for luck.
2: What are you going to do?
1: Nothing. Just a little phone call.
3: Police headquarters.
1: This is Johnny Dollar. Give me missing persons.
3: Any particular one?
1: Don't be a wise guy. Lieutenant Fisher.
3: Yes, sir.
4: Lieutenant Fisher.
1: Fisher, this is Johnny Dollar.
4: Hello, Dollar. Who'd you lose?
1: One man, my mind, and if I'm not careful, my professional reputation. The guy's name is Brooks, Milford III. Got anything on him?
4: Hold on.
1: All right.
2: Don't look at me like that. It wasn't all my fault.
4: Dollar?
1: Yeah?
4: We haven't found him yet, but we think we know where he is.
1: Huh?
4: The Hudson River. At 11:15 tonight, his top coat, complete with identification, was found taking a ride on the 125th Street Ferry.
1: Oh. Anything else?
4: Nothing much. A package of matches was found under the coat, monogram. You don't happen to know anybody whose initials are H.H., do you?
1: H.H.?
4: Yeah.
1: There's always Horace Height.
4: Wise guy.
1: Thanks, Fisher. I'll check back with you later.
4: I'll be here.
1: H.H., Harold Hatcher.
2: What are you mumbling about? Bad news?
1: Looks like about $2 million worth. They found Milford's coat on the 125th Street Ferry.
2: You and your faraway romantic places.
1: Very funny. I'll see you later, honey, and maybe about 11. Expense account, item 4. Nightclubs. $28. Harold Hatcher's hatchery was in a cellar under a hotel, but the prices were high enough to rate a penthouse. The club was draped in too much satin, its lady customers in too little. The decor was French provincial, the music was Brazilian, and the food was from Dixie. The drinks looked weak and the waiters looked strong. All in all, the joint was a sight for sore eyes, for making them sore. The only pretty thing in the place was a blonde. She came strolling up to my table, her hips unconsciously sending subtle little messages back to the rumba band. She opened her mouth, slid her tongue over her lower lip, and let a few warm, soft words slide out.
5: Looking for someone?
1: Well, you'll do until the real thing comes along. Sit down.
5: Thanks. I won't have a drink.
1: Well, I didn't ask you.
5: My name is Janelle.
1: Janelle? Wow, that's a nice name.
5: I understand you were asking about Mr. Hatcher.
1: Well, I asked if he was in. The waiter said he wasn't. Do you know him?
5: More than somewhat. What do you want to see him about?
1: A mutual friend, Milford Brooks.
5: Uh-huh. I know most of the quiet clothes boys around here, so you aren't a cop. You don't look like the type that would be a society friend of the Brooks family, so what are you?
1: I'll ignore that. Is Hatcher around?
5: He might be.
1: Then come on, where's his office?
5: The top of those stairs.
1: Can I expect any trouble getting in?
5: You won't have any trouble.
1: How do you know?
5: Because Harold sent me down here to look you over.
1: Oh.
5: I think you're all right.
1: So, I've won myself the good housekeeping seal of approval, huh?
5: Keeping a house with you would meet with my approval.
1: I ran for my life at a slow walk up the stairs. When I located the door to Hatcher's office, I knocked once and went in.
6: Come on in.
1: Thanks. So I'm Johnny Dollar. I was hired by East Coast Underwriters to protect the interest of a kid named Milford Brooks III.
6: Now, what's that supposed to mean to me?
1: You know him, don't you?
6: Well, he isn't exactly one of my boozing buddies.
1: How much money does he owe you?
6: Well, we've got him on the books for a few bob. Why?
1: They picked up his top coat tonight on the 125th Street Ferry. He wasn't in it. It might have been suicide. It might have been a knockover made to look like a suicide. What's your choice?
6: What do you get off asking me about my choice?
1: Where were you between 11 and 11:30 tonight?
6: What's it to you?
1: I thought you might like to rehearse some answers. The law will be asking some questions real soon now.
6: I don't know why I should tell you, but I was driving around in my car getting some air.
1: Oh, now, you'll have to do better than that. They found one of your match folders under Brooks' coat.
6: You're out of your mind. Let me ask you. The kid owed me a couple of $100,000. You think I'm going around knocking off my own assets?
1: Hatcher, I don't know whether you're stupid or bright.
6: Don't worry about it. I know.
1: What about that insurance policy?
6: What insurance policy?
1: Now, look, Hatcher, we're big boys. We both know that changing a beneficiary in an insurance policy is a legal transaction. That means witnesses. That means it isn't secret.
6: What are you talking about?
1: But you and East Coast Underwriters and I know all know that Brooks made you the beneficiary in his policy and that you stand to come into $2 million when they fish out his body.
6: I don't know anything about it.
1: Motives don't come much bigger.
6: I'm telling you, this is all news to me, and you and nobody else is going to make me move off that story.
1: I feel the same about mine. It doesn't take a genius to know that Brooks didn't love you $2 million worth. There's only one logical reason for his making you the beneficiary. You forced him into it. Who'd believe anything else?
6: Who cares? They'd have to prove it. And brother, that can't be done. Now, how would you... Yeah. Okay, Rocky, thanks for the news. Take the inspector into the bar and buy him a drink. I'll be right down. Dollar, did you turn me in?
1: They're here, huh?
6: Yeah.
1: No, I didn't turn you in. I'm not a cop. Here, have a cigarette.
6: Thanks. Here's a light. Well, come on. Maybe they just want to sell me some tickets to the policeman's ball.
1: For a guy in a hot spot, Hatcher was certainly a cool customer. I followed him out of the office, down the stairs, and back into the club. Janelle was sitting there right where I'd left her. And I thought to myself, now there's a gal who should never sit down. She looks so pretty standing up.
6: Janelle, buy Mr. Dollar a drink. I have to go play 20 questions with some fellas in the bar.
5: Sure, baby. Anything you say. Anything.
6: I'll see you, Dollar.
1: Yeah.
5: How'd you make out?
1: Well, you can never tell about a guy like that. He's a smart boy, strong, silent type.
5: Wouldn't talk, huh? A real close-mouth act. About what?
1: Oh, just a little doodad. $2 million life insurance policy.
5: Wait a minute. That young Brooks kid?
1: That's right.
5: I knew it. Tried to tell him he'd get into trouble, but he wouldn't listen to me.
1: Oh, you knew about it, huh? I suppose you also know what was behind it.
5: Sure, Milford owed him some money. A lot of money. It's in writing.
1: What kind of writing?
5: The personal note that Brooks was going to get back if he made Harold beneficiary.
1: Well, where is this note?
5: Do I look like the kind of girl who'd put the finger on her boyfriend?
1: You look like the kind of girl who'd do anything if she wanted to.
5: Thanks. I'll give you a slight hint. It's in his office. You'll find it in the inside pocket of one of his suits in the wardrobe. What are you waiting for? I'll watch the bar.
1: Nothing, sweetheart. Nothing at all. Whatever her reasons, Mr. Harold Hatcher's little female playmate was trying awful hard to send him up on a murder rap. And I was going to try awful hard not to let her down. Back in Hatcher's office, I found myself alone in a room with a telephone. And being a guy who can never resist a free call, I unleashed the magic wonders of the AT&T.
7: This better be you, Johnny Dollar.
1: Shh, quiet, Butter. I've only got a few seconds.
7: It seems that's all you ever have for me. Now, if you...
1: Look, Angel, Angel, just another hour. I'll get you a nice present.
7: I don't care if you're another century. And as for presents, the last one you brought me was a drunk, and you even let him get away from me. Good night.
1: Life presents a gloomy picture ever downward toward the tomb. Having wasted those few precious moments of an already misspent youth, I decided I'd better get on my pony before Mr. Hatcher showed up. I found Milford Brooks' personal note in one of Hatcher's suits, all right. As a matter of fact, I found something in all his suits. A great big glimmer of light. Expense account, item 5. Taxi fare, $10. I left the office in a hurry, Janelle at her table and Hatcher at his bar. I got out of the club and into a taxi parked a half block down the street. There, I waited until my favorite suspect left the hatchery and piled into another cab, and off we went. On a chase that would have made Ben Hur look like a plowing bee. We skittered over to Lexington and headed uptown. At 72nd, the cab turned right and pulled to a stop. My driver was on his toes, and his toes were on his brake. We stopped, too, half a block behind.
8: You want us to wait, huh?
1: No, here you are. Keep the change.
8: Hey, thanks.
1: It was a garage that belonged to a residence on the parallel street a block away. The living quarters upstairs were dark enough to look interesting. I indulged in a bit of genteel breaking and entering. Entering that old barn didn't take much breaking. I crept up the stairs. It sounded like they were left over from an old ghost story. And so did the first voice I heard when I stopped halfway up.
9: We've got to be careful, especially about that Johnny Dollar. Are you sure he didn't follow you?
1: That voice sounded awfully dry to be coming from a guy who supposedly had spent most of the night snoozing in the bottom of the Hudson River. It was Mildred Brooks III. Get up on your feet, Brooks.
9: Well, now, wait a minute.
1: I started this thing slugging you, and I might as well finish it the same way.
10: Leave him alone, you.
1: Now, pull in the claws, Angel. And sit on his lap.
10: You hard-footed hick. I'll kill you.
9: Get off of me. Huh? I should have known better than to get mixed up with a low-class female like you.
10: Why, you punk.
1: Now, hold it. We've pushed the lady around enough, Brooks.
9: Tell me to be careful, will you? Why didn't you think of that before you led him here?
10: Wipe your nose, little boy.
1: Now, don't you go getting fat-headed, gorgeous. Neither one of you are exactly what I'd call masterminds. When you planted that match folder on a little boy Blue Blood's topcoat on the ferry boat, you both should have been more careful.
5: You think so?
1: You bet I think so. If I were planning a piece of evidence to incriminate Mr. Harold Hatcher, I would have left a cigarette lighter. I found one in the pocket of every suit he owns back there in his closet in the club. It wasn't hard to figure out that that guy never carries a book of matches.
9: What do you want?
1: I'm only interested in one thing. Saving the insurance company $2 million. And Buster, I think you've done it for me.
9: Dollar, I...
1: This is insurance fraud. It has been ever since you put on that fake suicide attempt. Trying to extort $500,000 out of the company.
9: Dollar, wait a minute.
1: Ah, come on. We're leaving.
11: You heard him, Dollar.
10: Harold.
9: Hatcher.
11: He said, wait a minute. He wants to talk.
1: Yeah, everybody wants to get in on the act. How did you get here?
11: When the police in this town think maybe a guy's jumped off a ferry boat and nobody's seen him do it, they check the counters on the turnstiles at each end. In the case of Brooks, as many people got off that boat as got on.
1: Well, it makes sense. They'd hardly hold a guy because somebody lost a topcoat.

0: People have gone to so much trouble to hand me a nice, easy way to make $2 million. Maybe I'll just go ahead and make it. I'll show these amateurs how these things are really done. Come on, Brooks. How'd you like to go for a nice, cool half a ferry boat ride?
1: No, Archer. No. Look, it's her fault. I'll give you anything you
0: want. You're wrong, sonny boy. You're going to give me everything.
1: No. No. You can't. Let me out of here!
2: Brooks bolted for the door. Hatcher snapped a shot at him. And I hit Hatcher with a do-or-die tackle from behind. The gun flew out of his hand.
3: No, you don't.
2: I beat him to it and swung it straight into his skull. Half the people in the room were lying there bleeding. Brooks from gunshot, Hatcher from gun butt. Janelle and I stood there panting. But believe me, not for each other. We stood that way until the police arrived.

0: Dollar, it's beyond me. I sent you out to protect the life of a very important policyholder, and now where are we? Standing in a hospital corridor, worrying about whether he's going to live or die.
1: As far as I'm concerned, Mr. Farnsworth, you're only half right. I'm just standing in a hospital corridor.
0: Oh, Dollar, you're heartless.
1: Well, if you'd been bitten where he bit me, you wouldn't care if he lived or died either. I'm getting out of here.
0: Well, where are you going?
1: It'll be explained in my expense account under miscellaneous expense. Well, don't fall over when you come to an item for
0: $318. $318? For what?
1: Not for what, Farnsworth. For whom? Expense account total. And it all adds up to a little matter of $1,182.23. Which you may say, Mr. Farnsworth, is a lot of money for one man to spend in 2 days. But you must bear in mind that the amount at stake was $2 million. And you know the price of steak these days. It might comfort you to know that I just returned from the hospital. Brooks was strong enough to make a full statement, which you will find enclosed. This in itself should prove sufficient to establish evidence of attempted fraud against your company, allowing you to immediately avoid his policy. It boils down to one sentence, to wit. Brooks and Janelle wanted to get rid of Hatcher so that they could live happily ever after. Knowing those two, they never had a chance. And oh yes, that that miscellaneous item, the one for $318, it was a bracelet for a certain party who made this special investigation for me very special. Oh, if you want a receipt for this item, I'll send you a lock of her hair. Yours, truly, Johnny Dollar.

0: So, with the final signature on his expense account, Dick Powell as Johnny Dollar has just closed the books on his first adventure in this new CBS series. The script for tonight's broadcast was written by Paul Dudley and Gil Dowd, and the music was created and conducted by Dick Arant. The entire production was under the direction of Tony Leader. Be sure to tune in again next week when the expense account covers Special Investigation Singapore, another unusual adventure starring Dick Powell in...
1: Yours, truly, Johnny Dollar.
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1: I'm an insurance investigator. My name is Johnny Dollar.
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1: Milford! No, you must...
2: Get out, my boy!
1: Dollar!
3: Yeah,
1: get him away from that window! Don't
3: hey, you
1: jump!
3: Hey, no, you don't!
2: Let go of me! Let go of me, you fool!
3: No, there are better ways of making a big splash in life.
2: Get away!
3: Well, nice try, Sonny. Now pay attention to teacher. I didn't know I had it in me.
2: Oh, goodness gracious, Dollar. Did you have to hit him so hard? I hope you haven't killed him. He isn't too strong, you know.
3: Don't worry. There. Now, Mr. Farnsworth, would you mind telling me on whose head have I the dubious pleasure to be sitting?
2: That, sir, is Milford Brooks III. His policy with this company is in the amount of $2 million.
3: Wow.
4: Yes.
2: And the boy seems bent on committing suicide. Dollar, I want you to stop him.
3: What do you want me to do? Threaten him with death?
2: Anything. The conditions of his policy are such that we would be forced to meet with a claim in the event of his suicide. Oh, I say, Dollar, sitting on his head that way, aren't you in danger of smothering the boy?
3: Smothering him doesn't worry me, but these crew haircuts don't make very comfortable cushions. I'll move down a little. Now, there. Okay. So far, I know this kid is insured for $2 million and that his policy pays off on suicide. What else?
2: 1/2 hour ago, Milford Brooks walked into this office and changed the beneficiary in his policy.
3: Uh-huh.
2: Then, sir, he proceeded to demand, not request, mind you, but demand a loan of $500,000.
3: Quite a touch.
2: When I explained to him that there were no provisions for a loan in his policy, he threatened suicide.
3: Which would cost you $2 million. So all we have to do is keep him alive, huh?
2: And he's managed to make that no small problem. His choice of a new beneficiary is downright frightening. One of the most notorious gamblers in the East. His name is Hatcher, Harold Hatcher.
3: Ouch.
2: Oh, do you know him?
3: Sure. That kid's been a post office pinup boy for a lot of years.
2: Well, that's the situation. I'm engaging you to protect Milford Brooks' future. Dollar, I want you to protect the boy. Give him something to live for. You know, an interest in life.
3: An interest in life? Well, then let's see. I know. Here. This should help.
2: What's that you got there?
3: Well, it's what's commonly referred to in the more successful of bachelor circles as my little black book.
2: Oh.
3: Well, now, let's see. Ruby? No. Her favorite expression is drop dead. Bernadine? No. She'd be the new beneficiary by midnight.
2: Oh, dear.
3: Now, here. Here's the one, butter. Say, Farnsworth, would you mind passing me that phone? The one with the long cord?
2: Oh, no.
3: Lie still, Buster. My little friend here is showing signs of life.
2: Here you are. Maybe you should let him breathe a bit more.
3: Don't worry. He'll be all right. Hello. Oh, hello. I want to call New York. Yeah. Hudson, 24292.
2: Dollar, you're not thinking of taking this boy to New York, are you?
3: Well, I'm going there myself. You want me to keep an eye on him, don't you? Now, don't fret, Farnsworth. All is not lost.
2: You do worry me, sitting on his chest that way.
3: Hello? Oh, Butter? This is Johnny. Yeah, I'll be in town tonight. I want to see you. And look, here's what I want you to do. Yes, it's all right to say over the telephone. Now, I want you to reserve a table at the hatchery in my name for 10 o'clock tonight. Will you do that? Okay, I'll see you at your apartment in a few hours. But, honey, I can't make it any earlier. I'm sitting up on a sick friend. Okay, goodbye.
2: I'm not sure that I agree with your methods.
3: Huh?
1: Ow!
2: What's the matter? Did he hit you?
3: Hit me. He bit me.
0: Expense account, item 3. Liquor, $18. Keeping Milford Brooks III peaceful seemed to be the immediate problem. And a bottle of rare old brandy seemed to be the immediate answer. I poured most of it into him, and by the time he started to tick again, he'd gone through the unusual process of going to sleep sober and waking up enchanted. I loaded him into my car, and we headed for New York. As we passed through New Haven, he opened one eye, looked up, saw the Yale Bowl, and gave three cheers for old Eli.
4: Ray,
3: old Yale would sure be proud of you. Why anybody would want to insure you for $2 million is more than I can figure.
4: My daddy loved me very much, and my mother loved me very much.
3: Well, that's nice.
4: And not only that, but I love somebody very much. And not only that, but I hate somebody very much.
3: That's interesting.
4: You know something? Next to one other guy, I hate you more than anybody else.
3: Oh, here, lover boy, it's the cocktail hour again. Time for your bottle. Rolling along the Merritt Parkway, I felt very much alone with my thoughts. And believe me, they weren't very pleasant company. The way it stacked up for me, Brooks had built up a fat gambling debt with Harold Hatcher and had been forced into making him his beneficiary. The suicide threat that he was holding over the insurance company was a little tougher to figure. Unless he was trying to finance a trip for himself to get away from the man with a murder motive, Hatcher. My hungry little mind nibbled away on those unsavory morsels of food for thought all the way to Butter's apartment.
4: Hey, where are you taking me? I want to go to New York.
3: If you don't behave, Buster, I'll punch your ticket.
5: Johnny, darling, welcome to New York.
4: Well, that's the fastest trip I ever had.
3: Quiet.
5: Well, where did you find this?
3: In a box of Cracker Jack. Let us in, dear.
5: I don't know about you. Some men bring me flowers, some bring me candy. What do you bring me? A boiled owl and a Brooks Brothers suit.
4: Pleased to meet you.
3: Yeah, let's trot him into the bedroom, honey.
5: He'd look more at home in the bathtub. Let me pull down the cover.
3: All right. Now, come on, Buster. Lie down.
4: Charm.
3: That kid's liquor sure can hold him.
5: How long have you been playing nursemaid to this bottle baby?
3: Get behind that bar, sweet, and I'll tell you all about it.
5: Sure. Horrible examples don't seem to bother you, do they?
3: If you knew how that guy has been bothering me.
5: What did he do to you?
3: Well, let's just say he put the bite on me. Gosh, the river sure does look pretty tonight.
5: Bourbon and soda?
3: Now, please. Anything but brandy. I've been sniffing that second hand all the way from Hartford. Butter, see that big boat out there?
5: Mm-hmm.
3: Oh, I sure would like to be on it. With you, sailing off to faraway romantic places.
5: Get with it, darling. That's the 125th Street Ferry.
3: Oh.
5: Here's your drink. Come on now. Tell Butter all about it.
3: So old friend Bourbon and I proceeded to tell her all about it. It wasn't easy. Everything about her kept flagging down my train of thought. The longer she looked at me, the less I wanted of Milford Brooks III, and the more I wanted of beautiful Butter the First and Only. She was a sympathetic listener to my story until I gave her the answer to her first and only question.
5: And where do I fit into all this?
3: Well, baby, I thought you understood. My job is to give this poor misguided boy something to live for. That's you.
5: Well.
3: Now, honey, hold everything. Don't go getting your corn all popped. You misunderstand. I really mean it. I thought if he'd just got a look at you and realized that things like you exist, why, you'd make any man glad to be alive. Oh, come on now, Butter. Melt a little. I wouldn't let anything happen to you. You know that.
5: Did I hurt you?
3: Oh, no, I'm getting used to it. People have been taking pokes at me all day.
5: I'm sorry.
3: Ah, that's better.
5: You want some more bourbon?
3: I want some more you.
5: Well, help yourself.

0: Honey, it's getting late. Let's make this the last drink.
1: What time is it?
0: Oh, it's 20 to 10. Oh. My reservation at the hatchery is for 10. Here.
1: Thanks. Cigarette? Oh, empty. Some more out in the other room, I'll get them.
0: I'd love to get you on a slow boat to China.
1: Johnny!
0: Oh, I'm coming.
1: He's gone.
0: What? Well, he can't be.
1: But he is. The window's wide open.
0: Oh, the fire escape. What a smart guy I am. Trading 3 drinks of bourbon for $2 million on the hoof. Oh, that's the biggest bar check I ever picked up.

0: That's a big bar check for anyone to pick up. As a matter of fact, it's a bigger bar check than you've ever heard of anyone picking up before. And that should give you an idea of what to expect in the second act as you follow this new CBS series starring Dick Powell in the title role, yours truly, Johnny Dollar.
1: Well, nobody could say I wasn't working fast. I'd only been in town for an hour, and I'd already succeeded in losing Mildred Brooks III. I spent another hour of his all-too-short life expectancy unsuccessfully shaking down the neighborhood for him. And then, feeling very much like a bloodhound that had flunked his sniffing exam, I went back to Butter's apartment.
2: No luck, Johnny.
1: Oh, sure, plenty of luck. All bad.
2: Is there anything I can do to help?
1: A kiss for luck.
2: What are you going to do?
1: Nothing. Just a little phone call.
3: Police headquarters.
1: This is Johnny Dollar. Give me missing persons.
3: Any particular one?
1: Don't be a wise guy. Lieutenant Fisher.
3: Yes, sir.
4: Lieutenant Fisher.
1: Fisher, this is Johnny Dollar.
4: Hello, Dollar. Who'd you lose?
1: One man, my mind, and if I'm not careful, my professional reputation. The guy's name is Brooks, Milford III. Got anything on him?
4: Hold on.
1: All right.
2: Don't look at me like that. It wasn't all my fault.
4: Dollar?
1: Yeah?
4: We haven't found him yet, but we think we know where he is.
1: Huh?
4: The Hudson River. At 11:15 tonight, his top coat, complete with identification, was found taking a ride on the 125th Street Ferry.
1: Oh. Anything else?
4: Nothing much. A package of matches was found under the coat, monogram. You don't happen to know anybody whose initials are H.H., do you?
1: H.H.?
4: Yeah.
1: There's always Horace Hite.
4: Wise guy.
1: Thanks, Fisher. I'll check back with you later.
4: I'll be here.
1: H.H., Harold Hatcher.
2: What are you mumbling about? Bad news?
1: Looks like about $2 million worth. They found Milford's coat on the 125th Street Ferry.
2: You and your faraway romantic places.
1: Very funny. I'll see you later, honey, and maybe about 11. Expense account, item 4. Nightclubs. $28. Harold Hatcher's hatchery was in a cellar under a hotel, but the prices were high enough to rate a penthouse. The club was draped in too much satin, its lady customers in too little. The decor was French provincial, the music was Brazilian, and the food was from Dixie. The drinks looked weak and the waiters looked strong. All in all, the joint was a sight for sore eyes, for making them sore. The only pretty thing in the place was a blonde. She came strolling up to my table, her hips unconsciously sending subtle little messages back to the rumba band. She opened her mouth, slid her tongue over her lower lip, and let a few warm, soft words slide out.
5: Looking for someone?
1: Well, you'll do until the real thing comes along. Sit down.
5: Thanks. I won't have a drink.
1: Well, I didn't ask you.
5: My name is Janelle.
1: Janelle? Wow, it's a nice name.
5: I understand you were asking about Mr. Hatcher.
1: Well, I asked if he was in. The waiter said he wasn't. Do you know him?
5: More than somewhat. What do you want to see him about?
1: A mutual friend, Milford Brooks.
5: Uh-huh. I know most of the quiet clothes boys around here, so you aren't a cop. You don't look like the type that would be a society friend of the Brooks family, so what are you?
1: I'll ignore that. Is Hatcher around?
5: He might be.
1: Well, then come on. Where's his office?
5: The top of those stairs.
1: Can I expect any trouble getting in?
5: You won't have any trouble.
1: How do you know?
5: Because Harold sent me down here to look you over.
1: Oh.
5: I think you're all right.
1: So, I've won myself the good housekeeping seal of approval, huh?
5: Keeping a house with you would meet with my approval.
1: I ran for my life at a slow walk up the stairs. When I located the door to Hatcher's office, I knocked once and went in.
6: Come on in.
1: Thanks. So I'm Johnny Dollar. I was hired by East Coast Underwriters to protect the interest of a kid named Milford Brooks III.
6: Now, what's that supposed to mean to me?
1: You know him, don't you?
6: Well, he isn't exactly one of my boozing buddies.
1: How much money does he owe you?
6: Well, we've got him on the books for a few, Bob. Why?
1: They picked up his top coat tonight on the 125th Street Ferry. He wasn't in it. It might have been suicide, or it might have been a knockover made to look like a suicide. What's your choice?
6: What do you get off asking me about my choice?
1: Where were you between 11 and 11:30 tonight?
6: What's it to you?
1: I thought you might like to rehearse some answers. The law will be asking some questions real soon now.
6: I don't know why I should tell you, but I was driving around in my car getting some air.
1: Oh, now, you'll have to do better than that. They found one of your match folders under Brooks' coat.
6: You're out of your mind. Let me ask you. The kid owed me a couple of $100,000. You think I'm going around knocking off my own assets?
1: Hatcher, I don't know whether you're stupid or bright.
6: Don't worry about it. I know.
1: What about that insurance policy?
6: What insurance policy?
1: Now, look, Hatcher, we're big boys. We both know that changing a beneficiary in an insurance policy is a legal transaction. That means witnesses. That means it isn't secret.
6: What are you talking about?
1: But you and the East Coast Underwriters and I know all know that Brooks made you the beneficiary in his policy and that you stand to come into $2 million when they fish out his body.
6: I don't know anything about it.
1: Motives don't come much bigger.
6: I'm telling you, this is all news to me, and you and nobody else is going to make me move off that story.
1: I feel the same about mine. It doesn't take a genius to know that Brooks didn't love you $2 million worth. There's only one logical reason for his making you the beneficiary. You forced him into it. Who'd believe anything else?
6: Who cares? They'd have to prove it. And brother, that can't be done. Now, how would you... Yeah. Okay, Rocky, thanks for the news. Take the inspector into the bar and buy him a drink. I'll be right down. Dollar, did you turn me in?
1: They're here, huh?
6: Yeah.
1: No, I didn't turn you in. I'm not a cop. Here, have a cigarette.
6: Thanks. Here's a light. Well, come on. Maybe they just want to sell me some tickets to the policeman's ball.
1: For a guy in a hot spot, Hatcher was certainly a cool customer. I followed him out of the office, down the stairs, and back into the club. Janelle was sitting there right where I'd left her. And I thought to myself, now there's a gal who should never sit down. She looks so pretty standing up.
6: Janelle, buy Mr. Dollar a drink. I have to go play 20 questions with some fellas in the bar.
5: Sure, baby. Anything you say. Anything.
6: I'll see you, Dollar.
1: Yeah.
5: How'd you make out?
1: Well, you can never tell about a guy like that. He's a smart boy, strong, silent type.
5: Wouldn't talk, huh? A real close-mouth act. About what?
1: Oh, just a little doodad. $2 million life insurance policy.
5: Wait a minute. That young Brooks kid?
1: That's right.
5: I knew it. Tried to tell him he'd get into trouble, but he wouldn't listen to me.
1: Oh, you knew about it, huh? I suppose you also know what was behind it.
5: Sure, Milford owed him some money. A lot of money. It's in writing.
1: What kind of writing?
5: The personal note that Brooks was going to get back if he made Harold beneficiary.
1: Where is this note?
5: Do I look like the kind of girl who'd put the finger on her boyfriend?
1: You look like the kind of girl who'd do anything if she wanted to.
5: Thanks. I'll give you a slight hint. It's in his office. You'll find it in the inside pocket of one of his suits in the wardrobe. What are you waiting for? I'll watch the bar.
1: Nothing, sweetheart. Nothing at all. Whatever her reasons, Mr. Harold Hatcher's little female playmate was trying awful hard to send him up on a murder rap. And I was going to try awful hard not to let her down. Back in Hatcher's office, I found myself alone in a room with a telephone. And being a guy who can never resist a free call, I unleashed the magic wonders of the AT&T.
7: This better be you, Johnny Dollar.
1: Shh, quiet, Butter. I've only got a few seconds.
7: It seems that's all you ever have for me. Now, if you think
1: look,
7: that
1: Angel,
7: I...
1: Angel, just another hour. I'll get you a nice present.
7: I don't care if you're another century. And as for presents, the last one you brought me was a drunk, and you even let him get away from me. Good night.
1: Life presents a gloomy picture ever downward toward the tomb. Having wasted those few precious moments of an already misspent youth, I decided I'd better get on my pony before Mr. Hatcher showed up. I found Milford Brooks' personal note in one of Hatcher's suits, all right. As a matter of fact, I found something in all his suits. A great big glimmer of light. Expense account, item 5. Taxi fare, $10. I left the office in a hurry, Janelle at her table and Hatcher at his bar. I got out of the club and into a taxi parked a half block down the street. There, I waited until my favorite suspect left the hatchery and piled into another cab, and off we went. On a chase that would have made Ben Hur look like a plowing bee. We skittered over to Lexington and headed uptown. At 72nd, the cab turned right and pulled to a stop. My driver was on his toes, and his toes were on his brake. We stopped, too, half a block behind.
8: You want us to wait, huh?
1: No, here you are. Keep the change.
8: Hey, thanks!
1: It was a garage that belonged to a residence on the parallel street a block away. The living quarters upstairs were dark enough to look interesting. I indulged in a bit of genteel breaking and entering. Entering that old barn didn't take much breaking. I crept up the stairs. It sounded like they were left over from an old ghost story. And so did the first voice I heard when I stopped halfway up.
9: We've got to be careful, especially about that Johnny Dollar. Are you sure he didn't follow you?
1: That voice sounded awfully dry to be coming from a guy who supposedly had spent most of the night snoozing in the bottom of the Hudson River. It was Mildred Brooks III.
10: Get up on your feet, Brooks.
9: Well, now, wait a minute. I
10: started this thing slugging you, and I might as well finish it the same way.
11: Leave him alone, you.
10: Now, pull in the claws, Angel. And sit on his lap.
11: You hard-footed hick. I'll kill you.
9: Get off of me. I should have known better than to get mixed up with a low-class female like you.
11: Why, you punk?
10: Now, hold it. We pushed the lady around enough, Brooks.
9: Tell me to be careful, will you? Why didn't you think of that before you led him here?
11: Wipe your nose, little boy.
10: Now, don't you go getting fat-headed, gorgeous. Neither one of you are exactly what I'd call masterminds. When you planted that match folder on a little boy Blue Blood's topcoat on the ferry boat, you both should have been more careful.
11: You think so?
10: You bet I think so. If I were planning a piece of evidence to incriminate Mr. Harold Hatcher, I would have left a cigarette lighter. I found one in the pocket of every suit he owns back there in his closet in the club. It wasn't hard to figure out that that guy never carries a book of matches.
9: What do you want?
10: I'm only interested in one thing. Saving the insurance company $2 million. And Buster, I think you've done it for me.
9: Dollar, I...
10: This is insurance fraud. It has been ever since you put on that fake suicide attempt. Trying to extort $500,000 out of the company.
9: Dollar, wait a minute.
10: Now, come on. We're leaving.
12: You heard him, Dollar.
11: Harold.
9: Hatcher.
12: He said, wait a minute. He wants to talk.
10: Yeah, everybody wants to get in on the act. How did you get here?
12: When the police in this town think maybe a guy's jumped off a ferry boat and nobody's seen him do it, they check the counters on the turnstiles at each end. In the case of Brooks, as many people got off that boat as got on.
10: Well, it makes sense. They'd hardly hold a guy because somebody lost a topcoat.
11: How did you know we were here?
12: You know me, baby. You never go any place I don't know about. Okay, Brooks, you felt like talking. Now I feel like listening. Get it up.
9: Well, I don't know what you mean.
10: I know what you mean, Hatcher. One, he gave you a big, fat $2 million motive for murder. And two, he did his best to make it look like you did murder him with that broken-down match cover plant on the ferry boat. It's just that simple.
12: And you, baby?
11: Harold, please.
12: You put him up to it, didn't you cheap little muscler? Trying to get rid of me, will you?
11: No, Harold!
10: Now, calm down, Hatcher. You don't need any gun around here. They're tame.
12: Well, maybe I'm not. Since so many people have gone to so much trouble to hand me a nice, easy way to make $2 million, maybe I'll just go ahead and make it. I'll show these amateurs how these things are really done. Come on, Brooks. How'd you like to go for a nice, cool half a ferry boat ride?
9: No, Hatcher. No. Look, it's her fault. I'll give you anything you
12: want. You're wrong, sonny boy. You're going to give me everything.
9: No. No. You can't. Let me out of here!
10: Brooks bolted for the door. Hatcher snapped a shot at him. And I hit Hatcher with a do-or-die tackle from behind. The gun flew out of his hand.
12: No, you don't.
10: I beat him to it and swung it straight into his skull. Half the people in the room were lying there bleeding. Brooks from gunshot, Hatcher from gun butt. Janelle and I stood there panting. But believe me, not for each other. We stood that way until the police arrived.

0: Dollar, it's beyond me. I sent you out to protect the life of a very important policyholder, and now where are we? Standing in a hospital corridor, worrying about whether he's going to live or die.
1: As far as I'm concerned, Mr. Farnsworth, you're only half right. I'm just standing in a hospital corridor.
0: Oh, Dollar, you're heartless.
1: Well, if you'd been bitten where he bit me, you wouldn't care if he lived or died either. I'm getting out of here.
0: Well, where are you going?
1: It'll be explained in my expense account under miscellaneous expense. Oh, don't fall over when you come to an item for
0: $318. $318? For what?
1: Not for what, Farnsworth. For whom? Expense account total. And it all adds up to a little matter of $1,182.23. Which you may say, Mr. Farnsworth, is a lot of money for one man to spend in 2 days. But you must bear in mind that the amount at stake was $2 million. And you know the price of steak these days. It might comfort you to know that I just returned from the hospital. Brooks was strong enough to make a full statement, which you will find enclosed. This in itself should prove sufficient to establish evidence of attempted fraud against your company, allowing you to immediately avoid his policy. It boils down to one sentence, to wit. Brooks and Janelle wanted to get rid of Hatcher so that they could live happily ever after. Knowing those two, they never had a chance. And oh yes, that miscellaneous item, the one for $318, it was a bracelet for a certain party who made this special investigation for me very special. Oh, if you want a receipt for this item, I'll send you a lock of her hair. Yours, truly, Johnny Dollar.

0: So, with the final signature on his expense account, Dick Powell as Johnny Dollar has just closed the books on his first adventure in this new CBS series. The script for tonight's broadcast was written by Paul Dudley and Gil Dowd, and the music was created and conducted by Dick Arant. The entire production was under the direction of Tony Leader. Be sure to tune in again next week when the expense account covers Special Investigation Singapore, another unusual adventure starring Dick Powell in...
1: Yours, truly, Johnny Dollar.
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9: The sponsors of the Our Miss Brooks program, which follows immediately, wish to congratulate Mrs. Ray Thiel on winning the $49,000 first prize in the Colgate Palmolive Peat Company's 49er Gold Rush Contest. Mrs. Thiel, secretary to Mayor Richard J. Marks of Norwich, Connecticut, experienced the thrill of a lifetime when two armored car drivers strolled into her office and dumped $49,000 in $1 bills on her desk. The complete story will appear in Look Magazine's August 16th issue, which reaches the newsstands August 2nd. Palmolive Soap, your beauty hope, and Luster Cream Shampoo for soft, glamorous, caressable hair bring you Our Miss Brooks, starring Eve Arden. Most principals are quite strict when it comes to punctuality among faculty members. But Our Miss Brooks, who teaches English at Madison High Summer School, has always believed that her principal, Osgood Conklin, is overly severe.
10: I could never understand why Mr. Conklin had such a passion for promptness until one day I learned that he was born at 5 o'clock in the morning and he's been early ever since. Anyway, by last Thursday, I was determined to get to school on time if I had to stay up all Wednesday night to do it. Promptly at 6:30 Thursday morning, my alarm clock went off. Having been up all Wednesday night, I ignored it. But then the phone rang in the hall, and knowing that my landlady, Mrs. Davis, was back in the kitchen, I sprang lightly out of bed and glided to the phone.
11: Ouch!
10: Hello?
12: Hello, Miss Brooks. This is Mr. Conklin. Are you up?
10: Sort of. What can I do for you, Mr. Conklin?
12: Two things, Miss Brooks. You can arrive at school promptly at 8 this morning, and once you get there, I want your promise that you'll concentrate on teaching English to your class instead of learning biology from Mr. Boynton.
10: Why, Mr. Conklin, one would think that Mr. Boynton and I...
12: Yes, wouldn't one? I think you should know, Miss Brooks, that the president of the Board of Education is back from his vacation.
10: Mr. Stone?
12: Yes, and he's already chewed me out... complained to me about the lack of in our summer sessions. Teachers taking time off for vacations, getting married, having children. Why, you teachers are acting more and more like...
10: human beings?
12: Don't be egotistical. Now, I'm warning you, Miss Brooks, if you don't stop fraternizing during school hours, I don't see how I can remain the same considerate, even-tempered, kindly superior you've all grown to admire.
10: But, Mr. Conklin,
12: That's all for now. Just get on the ball, Miss Brooks. And when you get on it, see that you stay on it.
10: What does he think I am, a seal? Get on the ball. No fraternization. Yeah, yeah, yeah, yeah, yeah, yeah, yeah.
5: Good morning, Connie.
10: Oh, good morning, Mrs. Davis.
5: Who was that on the phone?
10: Mr. Conklin.
5: Oh, how is Osgood these days?
10: Horrible, thanks. He's getting more unreasonable every day. You have no idea how fed up I'm getting with his dictatorial nonsense.
5: You wouldn't have to take any of it, Connie, if you had some other job you could go to.
10: Some other job?
5: Yes. You weren't born a teacher, were you?
10: No, it just seems that way.
5: Weren't you once secretary to a Mayor Norwich of Marks, Connecticut?
10: No, but I was secretary to Mayor Marks of Norwich, Connecticut. That's right nearby. Now, there was a swell boss.
5: Well, Connie, I've got a big surprise for you. You may be able to get your old job back just by calling him up.
10: What?
5: I just read where his present secretary won $49,000 in the 49er Gold Rush contest. That's the contest put on by,
10: Some big soap company, wasn't it?
5: Yes, I think it was.
10: So much for living dangerously. Who won Colgate Palmolive Pete's contest?
5: Mrs. Ray Thiel.
10: Mrs. Ray Thiel.
5: Mrs. Ray Thiel. She's the woman who's working for your old boss, Mayor Marks. With all that money, she'll probably quit her job at once.
10: Well, what has that got to do with me, Mrs. Davis?
5: Oh, don't you see, Connie? If you'll just give him a call, Mayor Marks may offer you the position again.
10: But I don't know if I want to go back to Connecticut, Mrs. Davis.
5: You don't have to accept the offer, Connie. But once he knows you can work elsewhere, Mr. Conklin's attitude will be entirely different. Now, go ahead, Connie. Call Mayor Marks immediately.
10: But...
5: You don't have to pay me for the call until next month.
10: Well, if that's the case. It will be nice to chat with His Honor again. I wonder if he'll remember me.
5: Go ahead, Connie. Lift the receiver.
10: All right, Mrs. Davis.
6: So I just told her right out. Bertha, I said if we weren't such old friends, I wouldn't open my yap like this. But even though I haven't seen you in years...
10: Excuse me. It's our party line. Well, maybe it's just as well, Mrs. Davis. I'd feel a little silly if Mayor Marks didn't even know who I was.
5: But you said you got along fine with him, Connie. Now, don't be silly. You try again in a minute. I'll clear off the breakfast dishes.
10: Oh, that must be Walter Denton. He's giving me a lift to school.
7: Hiya, Miss Brooks.
10: Come in, Walter. As you can see, I'm not quite ready to leave the house.
7: Oh, that's all right, Miss Brooks. We got time. Besides, I know plenty of women who'd give anything to look as good wearing an expensive dress as you look in that beat-up, crummy old bathrobe.
10: Well, thank you, Walter, I think. Sit down for a minute, won't you? Here, read this Look magazine. I'm trying to place a long-distance call.
7: Long-distance to who?
10: An ex-boss of mine. I'll tell you all about it after I talk to him.
6: So then I said, look, Bertha, Duncan Gainsborough just ain't your type of fella. That's when she tried to stop me. Grace, she says to me, I've always been your friend.
10: Excuse me for interrupting, Grace,
6: but
10: that's
6: all right, Bertha. I know this is your problem, but before you marry this man, you've got to... Bertha, what are you doing on this line? I was talking to Elsie.
10: Sorry, I was trying to get Agnes. We've got the busiest party line in town. I guess I'd better get ready now, Walter. If you'll excuse me a minute,
7: You go, Miss Brooks, there's something I'd like to ask you.
10: Can't you wait and ask me in class, Walter?
7: Oh, no, ma'am. My question has nothing to do with English. The question is a man who, because his daughter happens to be in love with a certain other young fellow than who he might choose if he had the say-so over this girl, entitled to constantly kick this young fella from pillar to post?
10: You're right, Walter. Your question has nothing to do with English. But I gather you're talking about your stormy romance with Harriet Conklin.
7: Exactly, Miss Brooks. You know how fond I am of Harriet, and because of this fondness, I've tried to be patient and understanding. But now I've come to a conclusion.
10: Yes?
7: Mr. Conklin has got to go. It isn't that I mind his treating me like dirt so much. It's a dirty way he does it. How do you combat a tyrant like that? Or how do you avoid him? Honestly, if I were 5 or 6 years older, I'd leave Madison High.
10: You may be 7 years older before you graduate, you know. But I know how you feel, Walter. I've been thinking of changing jobs myself.
7: Changing jobs? Well, what other kind of a job would you be good for?
10: What a nice way of calling me the ideal teacher. Before I'm led to the glue factory, Walter, I can go back to work as a secretary in Norwich, Connecticut. Mayor Marks can probably use me right now.
7: Gee, Norwich, Connecticut. Oh, but what about Mr. Boynton? You wouldn't want to leave him, would you?
10: I might not have to. As secretary to the mayor, I might be able to wangle a transfer for Mr. Boynton. He could teach there.
7: Oh, that's right. They do have biology in Connecticut, don't they?
10: In one form or another, they must. Now, you'd better get on to school without me this morning. I've got to try that call again.
7: Yeah, but you'll be late, Miss Brooks. What about Mr. Conklin?
10: Mr. Conklin will just have to wait. You know, I'm beginning to feel strangely liberated, and I like it. Connecticut is beautiful at this time of the year.
7: Gee, we're going to miss you, Miss Brooks.
10: I'll miss you, too, Walter.
7: Well, I guess I'll be going now. Be sure and write, won't you, Miss Brooks?
10: Of course I will.
7: Goodbye, Miss Brooks.
10: Bye, Walter. It'll be good to see Mayor Marks again. I wonder how he looks.
5: Well, Connie, did you place your call yet?
10: No, Mrs. Davis. The party line's been in use.
5: Well, you better get dressed and go to school now, Connie. I'll call the mayor for you and let you know what happened right after I talk to him.
10: All right, Mrs. Davis, but before I go, I'll try it once more.
6: So I says, Bertha, I says, well, you've been so busy in the office, how did you ever find time to have a baby?
10: Believe me, Grace, while you've been on the phone, Bertha couldn't have had triplets.
9: Miss Brooks, starring Eve Arden, will continue in just a moment. But first, here is Vern Smith. 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
9: Well, when Walter Denton left Miss Brooks, he was convinced that she had a job waiting for her in Norwich, Connecticut. Arriving at school, the first person he ran into was Harriet Conklin. After hearing the news, the first person she ran into was her father, Madison's beloved principal, Osgood Conklin.
11: So you see, Daddy, Miss Brooks is practically set in this new job.
13: But she can't leave now. Mr. Stone's back from his vacation. Only yesterday he was complaining about absenteeism. First, our music teacher, Mrs. Jensen, trots off to visit her sick mother. Then Mr. LeBlanche needs an operation and fritters a week away in the hospital.
11: But that's not your fault, Daddy.
13: I'm afraid the head of the board doesn't agree with you, Harriet. You should have heard Mr. Stone yesterday. He actually threatened me.
11: What did he say, Daddy?
13: He said he'd have me pounding a beat in Brooklyn. Miss Brooks leaves, he may even investigate some of the wild rumors flying around this school that I'm a
11: tyrant?
13: Thank you, my dear. If he decides to invest... What do you mean, tyrant? I've always tempered my power with justice.
11: Look, Daddy, I know you mean well, but Miss Brooks is like a thoroughbred. Tense and high-strung. You've got to give her her head sometimes.
13: I'd like to hand it to her on a plate sometime. Don't you realize, Harriet, that you're asking me to be gentle with a woman who has single-handedly jacked up my blood pressure 25 points?
11: But don't you see, Daddy? If you don't want her to leave, you've just got to be nicer to Miss Brooks.
13: Well, I'll think it over. Now you get to her first class and give the students something to study. Miss Brooks is late for a change.
11: I'll take care of it right away, Daddy. And when she does get here...
13: When she does get here, I'll...
11: Remember Mr. Stone and Brooklyn. Goodbye, Daddy. Well, hello, Miss Brooks.
10: Hello, Harriet.
11: Do you think you should whistle so loudly, Miss Brooks? We're right outside Daddy's office, you know.
10: Harriet, I've got a little message for you. Whistling in the hall is just the first of a long and distinguished line of violations I've got planned for today. This, in a word, is Independence Day for Constance Brooks.
11: Look, Miss Brooks, please don't do anything until you've talked to Daddy. He's waiting to see you.
10: Very well, dear. I'll toddle into his den for a moment.
13: Here I am, Miss Brooks, right over here. Oh. Oh, I came as fast as I could. I thought you were whistling for me. Now, about your being late today.
10: About my being late today, so what?
13: Nothing, my dear. I just wanted you to know that I consider it extremely admirable of you to get here this early. After all, you must have hurried your breakfast terribly.
10: What?
13: Your health comes first, you know. You mustn't let your sense of duty or your proven loyalty to me upset your peace of mind.
10: Am I in the right school? This is Madison High, isn't it?
13: Of course, my dear. I am Madison's principal. Your principal, Miss Brooks, who prides himself above all things on his ability to ease the path for those members of his faculty, nay, his family, who are tired or run down. You may deny this, Miss Brooks, but you need a respite from your school duties. You still have a zest for living, an enthusiasm for things outside your work. I know you have.
10: Oh, but I...
13: Why, many's the day I've watched you from my office as the final bell rang and you left your classroom. How I chuckled as you galloped through the halls toward some cheery rendezvous with Mr. Boynton. It did these old eyes good to see you hurling the pupils to right and left. Ah, what a sight it was. Their little heads bobbing like ping-pong balls as you flailed at them with your handbag.
10: Now, just a minute, Mr. Conklin.
13: I want to rekindle that enthusiasm, Miss Brooks. That's why I insist that you take the morning off.
10: Off?
13: I must be. I mean, run over to the gym, get yourself a bathing suit and take a nice sun bath. Then, when he's finished with his class, meet Mr. Boynton. Have a bit of lunch together, or go for a stroll around the campus. It'll do you a world of good. Well, what do you say?
10: I can only say what my dear old grandmother taught me to say at a time like this.
13: And what is that, Miss Brooks?
10: Never look a gift, Conklin, in the choppers. I'm off to the gym. Excuse me, Mr. Boynton, but now that you've dismissed your class, I thought I'd say hello.
14: Oh, hello, Miss Brooks. I was just... Gosh.
10: Why, Mr. Boynton, what are you blushing about?
14: You're in a bathing suit. I better turn around.
10: Oh, don't be so modest, Mr. Boynton. Turn around again and live a little. Just been taking a sunbath outside the gym, Mr. Boynton.
14: Please, Miss Brooks, I consider sunbathing on school property highly irregular. Now, if I may change the subject...
10: Well, why change the subject? What's so terrible about my wearing a bathing suit? If you'll just turn around, you'll see that this is a very modest little number, although it doesn't quite cover my knees.
14: Well, all right, but Say, that looks stunning.
10: I borrowed it from the domestic science teacher. I'll bet this was a racy little job in the gay 90s.
14: I like old-fashioned bathing suits. Say, that one even has a bustle in the back, hasn't it?
10: No, and now you can change the subject. better yet, why don't you change into a bathing suit and we'll go halfies on the sun?
14: Well, I like the sun, Miss Brooks.
10: Oh, it's certainly done wonders for me. When I came to school this morning, I was fit to be tied. But now I love the whole world. Why, I even love Mr. Conklin.
14: You've been in the sun too long, Miss Brooks. That is, I'd like to join you, but you see, with two of our teachers temporarily out, Mr. Conklin's asked me to assume their duties in addition to my own.
10: But that isn't fair.
14: Oh, I'll be relieved pretty soon. It seems that one of our female teachers had some idea of working in Norwich, Connecticut, but Mr. Conklin's carrying on a campaign to keep her here.
10: A campaign?
14: Yes. It doesn't sound ethical to me, but he says that as soon as it's too late for her to get the job in Connecticut, he's going to work her like a horse. I wonder who the teacher is. Miss Brooks, what do you mean by that?
10: Just what I said. No wonder he was so sweet to me this morning. Take a sunbath, my dear. Run over to see Mr. Boynton. I'm glad I've got that other job waiting. Make a workhorse out of me, will he?
14: Well, Miss Brooks, where are you going?
10: I'm going to gallop over to Mr. Conklin's office and plow him under.
15: Hello, principal's office. Be brief, please.
16: Hello, Osgood. This is Margaret Davis. Is Miss Brooks in her classroom?
15: No, Margaret, she isn't. I sent her out to take a little sunbath. Healthy teachers are happy teachers, I always say.
16: That's very considerate of you, Osgood. Would you give her a message for me when she comes in?
15: Of course. What is it?
16: Just tell her that I spoke with that party on the long-distance phone, and the whole thing is off.
15: That party? I'm afraid I don't understand.
16: I'm sorry, Osgood, but it's a highly confidential matter. After all, Miss Brooks wouldn't want everybody to know that the job she thought she could have had as Mayor Mark's secretary in Norwich is being kept by Mrs. Thiel. Oh, dear. Oh, dear, I'm afraid I've said too much.
15: Not too much, Margaret. Just enough. Goodbye, my dear.
16: But Osgood,
15: I said goodbye, landlady. So, there's no job in Norwich at all. Well, maybe now our little whistling tea kettle will shut her spout for a while. Now, Osgood, mustn't lose your temper. Remember the old blood pressure.
10: I've got something to say to you, Mr. Conklin.
15: Oh, you have? Have a seat, Miss Brooks.
10: Never mind the acting, Lionel. What I've got to say, I can say on my feet.
15: Good. I've got something to say to you, too. But, of course, ladies first.
10: I'm afraid I'm not really a lady, Mr. Conklin. If I was, those words couldn't have occurred to me as I approached this office.
15: Such as?
10: Slave driver.
15: Mm-hmm.
10: Bully.
15: Yes.
10: Ogre.
15: How about tyrant?
10: Oh, by all means, tyrant. Tyrant.
15: Does that complete the list, Miss Brooks?
10: Temporarily, yes.
15: Fine. Now you can listen to my message. Miss Brooks, although you consider me a tyrant, I think you should know that I am a very special kind of tyrant.
10: What do you mean?
15: I happen to be, Miss Brooks, the only tyrant you've got. Control yourself, Osgood. Watch that pressure, boy. You see, Miss Brooks, Mrs. Davis called while you were sunbathing on my time to inform you that there is no job open in Connecticut.
10: No job open, but...
15: However, since you seem so fond of secretarial work, you can take these reports home and type them neatly in triplicate. And one more thing, Miss High and Mighty. Don't you ever again dare to talk to me in the loud tone of voice you assumed this morning. Is that clear?
17: Yes, it is, Mr. Conklin.
10: Well, that's half of it.
5: I'm sorry you have all this extra work to do, Connie. I can't help feeling it's my fault.
10: Oh, it couldn't be helped, Mrs. Davis. I should have known Mrs. Thiel wouldn't give up her job just for a few measly $49,000.
5: Mayor March was very nice on the phone, Connie. He said that if any other desirable position came along, he'd let you know immediately.
10: Oh, I'm afraid he was just letting me down easy, Mrs. Davis. Oh, gosh. I'm sleepy.
5: Why don't you take a little nap, Connie? It'll make you feel much better. Here. Sit down in this rocker.
10: Thanks. It certainly feels good. You know, Mrs. Davis, sometimes I think I should never have left that job in Norwich. Why, I might have won that $49,000. If I'd stayed there longer, I might have gotten into politics. Mayor Marks will have to retire someday, and who knows, I might even have become a...
14: Your Honor, Mayor Brooks, I've got to talk to you at once.
10: Of course, Boynton. What is it?
14: As your personal bodyguard and constant companion, I insist that you hear this bulletin.
10: I'm listening, Boynton.
14: I love you, Your Honor. Love you madly, desperately, cruelly. Love you, do you hear?
10: Just through one ear. Better do a rebroadcast for the other one.
14: Oh, my darling, come out from behind that desk. You're so wonderful, so desirable. Come, let me hold you in my arms, Mayor dear.
10: Just call me May. It sounds more feminine.
14: Or perhaps you think me too bold. Maybe I should strive harder to control my passion. After all, yours is a position of trust. You're a high public official, the mayor of this city.
10: The mayor, yes, but I am also a woman.
14: And what a woman. Pardon me for baying at you, my sweet, but I just can't resist you. Put your arms around me, my darling.
10: But, Boynton, this is my office. Someone might see us.
14: Let them see us. I'd kiss you on the roof of the Chamber of Commerce, the steps of the City Hall, or right on Main Street.
10: Try my lips. There's less traffic there. Wait. Wait a moment. What was that?
14: What?
10: I thought I heard panting outside my door.
14: Oh, that. That's just Alderman Conklin. He's been waiting to see you for 8 days now.
10: Really? Well, take off his leash and bring him in.
14: Yes, Your Honor.
18: Hello, Your Honor. Your nice, nice honor. How is your sweet, kind, glorious mayorship this lovely afternoon?
10: Down, Conklin. What is it you want? Be brief.
18: I want to tell you something, something I think you should know.
10: Yes?
18: There's been a mutiny. The people have rebelled against your tyranny, and in a free election, a free democratic election, I have just been elected governor of this state.
10: Governor? Oh, no. Oh, no, they can't elect him governor.

0: wonderful. Are you going to accept it?
1: No, Mrs. Davis, I'll have to turn it down.
0: Turn it down? But what's wrong with the position they're offering? It pays double your salary as a school teacher.
1: That's what's wrong with it. I can't afford to work that cheap.
2: Eve Arden, as our Miss Brooks, returns in just a moment. But first...
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1: Well, my dream didn't come true, but Mrs. Ray Fields did. And if you want to know just how she felt, be sure and get the August 16th issue of Look Magazine, which reaches the newsstands August 2nd. Congratulations, Mrs. Thiel. And I'd like Mayor Richard J. Marks of Norwich, Connecticut, to know that I consider him a swell ex-boss, and I'd enjoy meeting him sometime. Good night.
0: Next week, tune into another Our Miss Brooks show brought to you by Palmolive Soap, Your Beauty Hope, and Luster Cream Shampoo for soft, glamorous, caressable hair. Our Miss Brooks, starring Eve Arden, is produced by Larry Burns, written and directed by Al Lewis, with music by Wilbur Hatch. 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For mystery liberally sprinkled with laughs, listen to Mr. and Mrs. North Tuesday evening over most of these same stations. And be with us again next week at the same time for another comedy episode of Our Miss Brooks. Bob Lamond speaking. This is CBS, the Columbia Broadcasting System.

Bayana Mohammed, Cannon Beach, 6 p.m. It is 6 p.m. on the beach with my family, burning a hot fire. The sun is going down with the color of orange. I hear the waves roaring in my ears. Find your purpose, find your purpose. I see the 9 seagulls high up in the sky, the deep blue sky. It is 6:10. My family went inside the dark, black wooden house. I stayed outside, feeling the icy cold wind against my dark chocolate bar face. It is 6:30. I am thinking about my purpose. What is my purpose in life? Is it being a fashion designer, a singer, a dancer, businesswoman? I close my eyes with my back lie down on the chestnut sand. I see in my head my vision for life. I open my eyes, ran into the dark black wooden house with my sandals in my left hand. I feel free. I feel I know what to do in my life. It is a fashion designer and creating my own business. I go into the house with the smell of sizzling onions, like victory. Everyone is talking, but I rush into my room. Close my red tile door and kneel down and pray to God. I feel free, 6:45. I feel free, 7 o'clock. I feel free, 7:15.

I feel free 7:30. I feel free 7:45. I feel I have a purpose. I prayed and prayed. My mother walked in and knocks on the door. Bayena, Bayena, are you okay? I say, I'm fine, I say. My mother says, okay, and leaves the door. I sat on my bed and covered my face with my bright yellow pillow and cried tears of joy. I wipe my face with my dirty orange shirt from the fire engine hamper. I run through my door and never looked back. I am free, free, free. I found who I must be. The next day I go to the beach, full with my head centered on God and my purpose in life. I am focused. It is 6 a.m.

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4: It's time once again for another comedy episode of Our Miss Brooks, written by Al Lewis. Well, many of the nation's schools commence a new semester on Monday. And Madison High School, where Our Miss Brooks teaches English, is one of them. Although the others usually dispense with classes on the last day or two of the old term, Madison did not.
5: No, indeed. Our beloved principal, Osgood Conklin, saw to that. In fact, he was quite chagrined when a cloudburst last Friday kept almost all of the student body at home. Even members of the faculty didn't get down, except a handful of teachers, me. Since Mr. Conklin didn't show up until quite late, I took it upon myself to dismiss the few soaked pupils who were floating around the halls. Saturday morning at breakfast, I discussed the situation with my landlady.
6: And what did Mr. Conklin say when you told him you had canceled school for the day, Connie?
5: He didn't say a word, Mrs. Davis, until he came down off the ceiling. Then he accused me of usurping his function as a principal and throwing a monkey wrench into his plan for getting the jump on the other schools.
6: What sort of plan did he have, Connie?
5: Well, he felt that schedules should be revised and classes assigned before the first day of the new semester. Hence, we have all been invited to appear at school today.
6: But this is Saturday, Connie. Mr. Conklin hasn't the authority to make anybody come to school.
5: He doesn't make anybody come. He's put it on a voluntary basis. For both the student body and the faculty, it's strictly optional.
6: Really?
5: Of course. Come or die.
6: I can't understand some of you teachers, Connie. Why do you let Mr. Conklin drive you this way? What are you all? A bunch of geese?
5: I don't know about the others, but don't be surprised if some morning you find a feather by my empty bed. You see, Mrs. Davis, I've been in so much trouble with Mr. Conklin during the past term, I don't dare start the new one off on the wrong foot. Oh, that's probably Walter Denton he's giving down to school. Come in, Walter.
6: It certainly is nice of Walter to call for you this morning.
5: Yes, it is, considering that I made it quite clear to him that his driving me was strictly optional.
6: Really?
5: Of course. Be here or flunk.
7: Hi, Mrs. Davis. And to you, most revered and admired of all local educators, I bow deeply from the waist.
5: Thank you, and get your head out of the milk pitcher. Sit down, Walter. I'll pour you a glass.
7: Ah, thanks.
6: Would you like something else, Walter?
7: What have you got?
6: Oh, cereal, eggs, sausage, bacon, toast.
7: And that'll be fine.
5: Obviously, you haven't had anything to eat since breakfast.
7: Oh, that's right, Miss Brooks. Over an hour ago.
6: A growing boy should eat a lot, especially if you want to grow up and be big and strong like Hopalong Cassidy.
5: If Hopalong Cassidy ate like Walter, he'd never make it to the saddle.
7: That's a good one.
6: I'll go fix a nice plate for you, Walter. Oh, how do you take your eggs?
5: 4 in the mouth and 6 intravenously.
7: Gosh, Miss Brooks, you make me sound like a pig. Just scramble a few with some bacon and sausages, Mrs. Davis, please.
6: All right, dear.
7: Well, this is great. What better way to start off the day than a resounding second breakfast with my favorite school teacher?
5: For a kid who's going to school on Saturday, you sound pretty chipper, Walter.
7: Ah, but that's where you're wrong, Miss Brooks. I'm not going to school today. None of the students are. We held a mass meeting last night and decided that the only course to pursue was open rebellion.
5: What?
7: The issues are clear, Miss Brooks. If we let old Marblehead haul us into school today...
5: Now, just a minute, Walter. I won't have you referring to the principal of our school in such a disrespectful manner.
7: I'm sorry, Miss Brooks, but... Well, don't you see? If we submit to his demand that we attend school on Saturday, what's to prevent him from dragging us down on Sunday? Or even holidays? Oh, I can just picture it. Christmas weekend comes. Everybody's off having fun. But our principal decrees that we must spend every day of our vacation in school.
5: Old Marblehead wouldn't dare.
7: Don't you worry, Miss Brooks. Even though we all recognize this for the tyranny that it is a short-lived tyranny. Our spokesman, elected unanimously at last night's meeting, will see to that.
5: Spokesman? Whom did you elect?
7: Let me be the first to congratulate you. Logical choice, may I add, to slay the tyrant.
5: Now, wait a second, Walter. It just happens that I didn't renew my card in the Tyrant Slayers Union. I'm in enough hot water now for canceling school yesterday.
7: Well, that was different. It was an emergency. Plus which, nobody was there anyway. But don't worry about it now. We can plan our campaign on the way down to school.
5: I thought you said you weren't going.
7: Of course I'm going. I'm in charge of the picket line. As one of the organizers of this rebellion, it's up to me to see that the protest meeting this morning goes off without a flaw.
5: Are you sure you've got the eyebrows for this kind of work?
7: Oh, we've got a great program lined up, Miss Brooks. Some of the kids are bringing a dummy down so we can hang Mr. Conklin in effigy.
5: But, Walter, that's a pretty violent way of protesting.
7: Oh, it'll all be in fun. Sort of. Well, even Mr. Conklin's daughter Harriet's on our side. So, here's the plan, Miss Brooks. First, we're going to have one last talk with Mr. Conklin. Then we're going to go out and hang the dummy. Well, what do you think of the scheme?
5: It's a dandy, Walter. Of course, it would be more effective if you had one last talk with the dummy and then went out... Oh, there I go with that wishful thinking.
7: Miss Brooks.
5: For a group who decided not to come to school today, there's quite a crowd on the campus.
7: I wonder where Stretch Snodgrass is. He's supposed to carry the dummy over to the flagpole.
5: As Madison's star athlete, he deserves the honor, but let me offer a word of caution, Walter.
7: What's that, Miss Brooks?
5: Well, I don't want to cast any aspersions on Stretch's mentality, but if he's carrying the dummy, be very careful who you string up.
7: Here he is now. Hiya, Stretch.
8: Oh, hi, Walter. Hello, Miss Brooks.
5: Hello, Stretch.
8: I made up a slogan for one of the picket signs, Walter, but I'm afraid it might be a teeny-weeny bit disrespectful. Want to hear it?
7: Sure. How does it go?
8: It goes, Mr. Conklin is very unfair. I'm going to wash that guy right out of my hair.
7: I don't think a slogan like that's too disrespectful to you, Miss Brooks.
5: Not if you want to finish your education in another part of the state.
8: Well, the real fun will come later, Miss Brooks. We're going to hang Mr. Conklin in a figgy.
5: In a what?
8: In a figgy.
5: Will he fit in a figgy?
7: No, he means in effigy, Miss Brooks.
5: Oh, I kind of liked it the other way.
8: Yeah, I better get the thing now. I'll see you later, Miss Brooks. Bye, Walter.
7: So long, pal. Well, everything's rolling right along. Let's see if Mr. Conklin got here yet.
9: Hello, Miss Brooks. Walter. Well, I just talked to Daddy, and he's livid. He blames you for the entire insurrection, Miss Brooks.
5: Me?
9: I tried to reason with him. I even told him that you weren't present when we named you our spokesman, although it was a foregone conclusion that you'd accept the honor with great enthusiasm.
5: That's getting me off the hook.
9: Daddy says if you hadn't canceled school yesterday, this wouldn't have happened. You're in an awful spot.
7: Gosh, I didn't mean to get you into such a jam, Miss Brooks.
5: Well, I'm in it, and it's up to me to get out of it. Please don't think I'm a Benedict Arnold, but I'd better get up on the school steps and have a little talk with some of these strikers.
7: Well, it probably won't do any good, but I can't blame you for trying.
10: Well,
5: Students! Boys and girls, I'd like to talk to you for just a moment. Quiet, please. Thank you. Now, I'm sure you all have as much pride in your school as any members of the faculty have, or as its principal, Mr. Conklin, has. Please, I'm just trying to tell you that by working for a few hours today, we can be prepared to launch our new semester on Monday with a minimum of confusion, thus assuring us of a better start toward that degree of scholastic excellence which has always prevailed at Madison High. Remember, students, education is your sacred heritage, your guaranteed right under the Constitution, as well as the Bill of Rights, which ensures us all of the benefits and privileges which every American has come to feel.
3: And so, Miss Brooks, I hold you personally responsible for the fact that these malcontents are not in their classrooms yet.
5: But, Mr. Conklin, I really tried to...
3: Excuse me. This is Osgood Conklin's office. Mr. Conklin himself speaking.
10: Hello, Conklin. This is Mr. Stone at the Board of Education.
3: Oh, hello, Mr. Stone. How's everything?
10: I've no time for chit-chat. A rather disturbing rumor has reached me to the effect that you've summoned your student body to school today.
3: My student body?
10: You realize, of course, that such an action on your part without sanction from the board would constitute a breach of authority that could lead to your immediate dismissal?
3: Yes, of course. Now, I can't for the life of me imagine where these ridiculous rumors begin. Why, I'm here all alone. Not another soul in the office. Bless you.
11: Shut up!
3: I'm sorry, sir. My cat has a cold. But about that rumor... The only reason I'm in the office is to get out some letters.
10: Good. I thought you had better sense than to do anything that autocratic. By the way, Osgood, I'll be in your neighborhood in a little while. Perhaps I'll drop in to discuss some board matters with you.
3: Fine, Mr. Stone. That'll be just grand. I'll look forward to seeing you.
10: Very well. Goodbye, Osgood. Well,
3: goodbye, Mr. Stone. Well, Miss Brooks, sometimes everything happens for the best. Because of you, no child has set foot in this building as yet. Is that right?
5: I guess not, Mr. Conklin, but if you'll just wait until
3: I'll be frank with you, Miss Brooks. If they had come in, it could have meant my dismissal. I don't understand Mr. Stone's attitude, but... Well, go out to your youthful charges and inform them that there is no school today.
5: Oh, fine, Mr. Conklin.
7: You did it, Miss Brooks. I didn't think you could do it, but you did it.
3: What are you talking about, Denton?
7: Oh, she was wonderful, Mr. Conklin. Miss Brooks made a speech a few minutes ago that'll go down in Madison's history. Yes, sir, every student is in his or her classroom right now. And believe me, Mr. Conklin, wild horses couldn't drag them out of this school today.
3: Well, Miss Brooks, you heard the boy. Thanks to your speech, wild horses couldn't drag them out of school today. And now, young woman, may I ask what you propose to do?
5: Step aside, Mr. Conklin.

0: Brooks, starring Eve Arden, will continue in just a moment. But first, here is Vern Smith.
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1: Remember, no other dentifrice offers proof of such results.
2: Well, I told Walter Denton to corral the students and herd them into the cafeteria. While I was waiting for them to assemble, I corralled Mr. Boynton and herded him into a corner table. Over a cup of coffee, I told him of Mr. Conklin's dilemma. As usual, Mr. Boynton was extremely sympathetic. So you see, if these kids don't go home at once, Mr. Conklin can get in big trouble with the board.
3: Well, that's his worry. Oh, he should have known better than to ask students to come to school on Saturday, let alone the faculty.
2: I wish he would let alone the faculty. But we're in it now, at least I am, up to our necks, at least my neck. Fine English teacher.
3: Well, I don't like to see you distressed about it. Now, look, when we do leave here, how about going someplace, just the two of us?
2: What sort of place did you have in mind, Mr. Boynton?
3: Well, I don't know.
2: It's a date.
3: I thought maybe you'd enjoy the zoo again today. Now, I understand they've got a yak over there that's over 60 years old.
2: Honestly?
3: Yeah. That's pretty old for a yak, you know.
2: Oh, I know. Then old yaks are so much more fun than young yaks, don't you think? Or don't you care? I know I don't.
4: Well, I got most of the kids in, Miss Brooks. Oh, hi, Mr. Boynton.
3: Oh, hello, Walter.
4: I'll hold this chair for you, Miss Brooks. Go ahead, get up on it and make your speech.
2: Thanks, Walter. Students, attention, please. I've called you here for some very good news. You don't have to stay in school today.
5: But, Miss Brooks, after your speech of this morning, we want to stay.
2: Don't you believe it. This, after all, is Saturday, a holiday. One to which you are not only entitled by law, but which is guaranteed to you by the Constitution, by the Bill of Rights and every other document so carefully prepared to safeguard the interest of you.

0: Hello?
1: Hello, Osgood. This is Mr. Stone. I'm afraid I won't be able to drop in on you today after all. My wife's been driving my car all week, and it's pretty well shot.
0: Yes. Yes, I've seen her. Your car, that is. Your car. I'm sorry you can't drop in, though, Mr. Stone, but when you do pay us a visit, you'll find as smooth a running educational operation as there is in this country.
1: I'm sure of it, Osgood. Well, goodbye for now.
0: Goodbye, sir, and thanks for calling. Come in.
2: It's me, Mr. Conklin. I've told the students that they can go home anytime they want to.
0: What? Have they left yet?
2: No, sir. Most of them are still in the cafeteria, but
0: they're going to pay for this morning's protest meeting. Mr. Stone isn't coming down after all. So you can just tell those recalcitrant mischief makers that they're staying here today until 4 p.m.
2: But, Mr. Conklin, I can't make another speech.
0: It's an order, Miss Brooks. Dismiss!
2: By working for a few hours today, we can be assured of a better start toward that degree of scholastic excellence which has always prevailed at Madison High. Remember, students, education is your sacred heritage, your guaranteed right under the Constitution, as well as the Bill of Rights, which ensures us all the benefits and privileges which every American...
3: Stretch, I don't like to cross Miss Brooks up, but we just gotta get out of school today.
4: But we're all on detention, Walter. We gotta stay till 4 p.m. What makes me mad, we didn't even get to burn Mr. Conklin in a figgy.
3: Yeah, I know it, Stretch, and... Hey, wait a minute. You just gave me an idea. Suppose we had a fire drill. Then when we all ran out of school, we could just forget to stop running until we got home.
4: Yeah, but the control for the fire alarm bell is in Mr. Conklin's office, and he ain't gonna ring it for no reason.
3: Then let's give him a reason.
4: You mean start a fire?
3: No, no, not a real fire, Stretch. A fake one. We can get some dry ice in the cafeteria kitchen and drop it in a bucket of water. Oh, that makes the most beautiful smoke you ever saw. And then we just fan it under old Marblehead's door until it fills his office.
4: Then he comes out of his door and hits us with the bucket.
3: No, no, he doesn't. We remove the screws from his doorknob from the outside. And then when he tries to open the door, the knob comes away in his hand, and Conklin falls right on his conch.
4: Boy, you should get a scholarship.
0: So, Miss Brooks, you've informed the student body that they're all under detention until 4?
2: Yes, sir, I did. But suppose Mr. Stone does come over and discovers that you're keeping us all in school on a holiday.
0: Ah, but he won't, Miss Brooks. He has no way to get here. His car broke down.
2: Suppose he decided to walk over.
0: Walk over? That's ridiculous.
5: Well, hello, Mr. Conklin.
0: Mr. Stone.
5: I decided to walk over.
2: That's ridiculous. Hello, Mr. Stone. How are you?
5: Fine, thanks, Miss Brooks. I would have been here sooner, Osgood, but I dozed off for a few minutes in the park. I stopped to rest on my favorite bench, the one under Paul Revere's statue.
0: That is an extremely comfortable bench.
2: Such nice soft slats.
5: Tell me, Miss Brooks, what brought you to old Madison today?
2: Old Mr. Conklin. Mr. Conklin asked me to type some letters for him.
0: Yes, that's it. She's typing some letters for me.
5: But, I don't see any typewriter in here.
0: Well, it's in the next room.
5: In the next room?
2: I have very long arms. Now that we've finished, Mr. Conklin, why don't you drive Mr. Stone home instead of remaining in this stuffy old, empty old school?
0: A splendid idea. Come along, Mr. Stone.
5: Not so fast, Osgood. There are several things that... What's that? There must be someone loitering in the hall.
0: Impossible. There's no one in school today.
5: But I'd swear I just saw that doorknob turning.
2: Turning into what?
5: And what's that swirling in under the door?
2: Oh, that's nothing but smoke.
0: Yes, that's all it is. Just smoke.
5: Oh, of course, that's all it is. Smoke.
0: Smoke! Good heavens, the school's on fire.
5: Let's get out of here. Follow me.
0: The doorknob came away in his hand.
2: Oh, let me help you up, Mr. Stone. Mr. Stone, He fell on the back of his head, Mr. Conklin. He's unconscious.
0: Quick, quick, Miss Brooks. Crawl through the window and run around and open the door from the outside. I'll try to revive Mr. Stone.
2: Yes, sir.
0: Smoke's getting pretty thick in here. I can hardly see you, Miss Brooks.
2: I can't see you at all, Mr. Conklin. I never could.
4: Gosh, Walter. We've been fanning smoke under that door for 5 minutes now, and he ain't rung the fire alarm yet.
3: Relax, Stretch. With the fog he's in, it'll take him a little while to notice the smoke.
4: You don't think Mr. Conklin has become asphyxicated, do you?
3: No, that would be too much to hope for.
4: But if he is asphyxicated, maybe we ought to open the door and haul him out of there.
2: Please, let's not spoil a perfectly good asphyxication.
3: Miss Brooks!
4: We're cooked.
3: Oh, it's not a real fire, Miss Brooks. It's just dry ice and water, see? We were trying to get Mr. Conklin to ring the fire alarm so we could escape from school in the confusion. Oh, there's a lot you can do on Saturday on the outside.
4: Gosh, Miss Brooks, now that you caught us, what are you going to do?
2: Hand me that newspaper. I'll fan the smoke for a while.
4: Gee, you're a swell sport, Miss Brooks. You think he'll ring the alarm pretty soon?
2: Maybe he needs a little encouragement. Keep up your courage, Mr. Conklin. I'm fighting my way through the flames.
3: Shall we get a rise out of old Marblehead?
4: Go ahead, Miss Brooks. Scare him some more.
2: I'm trying to reach you, Mr. Conklin, but the heat is terrific.
0: Perhaps I could get you a nice, cool lemonade, Miss Brooks.
2: Oh, not right now, thanks. I've got to keep fanning this dry ice and the...
0: Now, Miss Brooks, if you're quite finished fighting your way through the flames...
3: You got here in the nick of time, Mr. Conklin. I just put the fire out.
4: Yeah, me too.
3: Well, I better be getting back to my classroom now.
4: Yeah, me too.
6: Stand where you are, you culprits!
2: Why, Mr. Conklin, you should thank these boys for what they've done.
6: Thank them?
2: Certainly. When Walter and Stretch realized the trouble you'd get into with Mr. Stone, they took this means of detaining him until the students were cleared out.
4: Sure. As long as Mr. Stone is locked in there, you're safe.
0: Hand me that newspaper. I'll fan the smoke for a while.
2: Here you are, Mr. Conklin.
0: Pour some more water on that dry ice, Snodgrass. You, Denton, see that all the classrooms are emptied and report back to me.
3: Yes, sir. I'll clear them out, nothing flat.
0: Mr. Stone will have to get up pretty early in the morning to outsmart old Marblehead. Osgood Conklin.
2: I don't think you're getting enough smoke under the door, Mr. Conklin.
0: Oh, well, this newspaper's too flexible. Get me something firmer to fan the smoke with.
7: Perhaps you'd like to use my hat, Mr. Conklin?
0: Thank you, Mr. Stone, thank you. That should work much better than this... Thank you, Mr. Stone!
7: Mr. Conklin, I will discuss this matter with you privately in your office.
0: But, Mr. Stone...
7: Follow me, sir.
0: Oh!
2: Mr. Stone!
0: The doorknob came away in his hand again. Mr. Stone, say something. He's unconscious. Miss Brooks, what do I do now?
2: In an emergency like this, there's only one thing to do. Run, do not walk, to the nearest employment agency.

0: Eve Arden as our Miss Brooks returns in just a moment, but first...
1: Dream girl, beautiful luster cream girl.
2: Tonight? Yes, tonight. 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

0: And now, once again, here is our Miss Brooks.
1: Well, after Mr. Stone knocked himself out for the second time, I did some pretty fast thinking and came up with a desperation tactic. Recalling his remark that he had dozed on a park bench, I enlisted the aid of Mr. Boynton, and we

0: Yes, sir. And when we saw you dozing, we thought we'd better awaken you before you rolled off that bench.
1: Bench? Pop? I do remember stopping to rest, but I... Oh, what a nightmare I've just had.
2: Maybe you'd better go home and get some real rest, Mr. Stone.
1: Excellent suggestion. I'll go right home and... Wait a minute.
0: What's the matter?
1: How did I get this doorknob in my hand?
0: Doorknob?
2: Oh, that. That must have fallen from Paul Revere's statue.
1: From Paul Revere's statue?
2: Of course. With the British coming, he was in an awful rush.
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4: 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Mr. Boynton is played by Jeff Chandler, Mr. Conklin by Gail Gordon. Others in tonight's cast were Jane Morgan, Dick Crenna, Gloria McMillan, Bill Johnstone, and Leonard Smith.
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3: Today, more than ever before, America's security depends upon us as individuals. And if we really care what happens to us, our children, our country, we must at any cost defy vicious racial and religious biases from those around us. For unless we do, we will be a people divided, our claims of freedom and democracy only empty gestures. Let's work together as a team to keep the freedom we all enjoy.
4: For mystery liberally sprinkled with laughs, listen to Mr. and Mrs. North, the exciting, fun-packed adventures of an amateur detective and his beautiful wife. Tune in Tuesday evening over most of these same stations. And be with us again next week at this same time for another comedy episode of Our Miss Brooks. Bob Lamon speaking. This is CBS, the Columbia Broadcasting System.

0: Without further ado, if you're cool, we'll kick it off.
1: Great.
0: All right. 3, 2, 1. Good afternoon. Joe Boma here again with another Grit City story. Today I'm with Katie, the curator of the Museum of Glass. How you doing today, Katie?
1: Good morning. How are you?
0: I am doing great. It's great to be here at this awesome museum that is it's a very symbolic of Tacoma. You can't see a postcard or a picture without seeing the massive hot shop cone dome on the side.
1: It's true, and if you dig into how we ended up here on the Foss Waterway, it's a really interesting inflection point for Tacoma's like turnaround in the late 1990s.
0: Well, I mean, if you want to dive right into that, I'd love to hear how this place helped turn Tacoma around.
1: Sure, sure. So back in, I double-checked, 1992, Dr. Phil Phibbs, who had just retired as the president of UPS, was sitting with Dale Chihuly, a glass artist you may have heard of from the area.
0: Heard it, you know, one or three dozen times already.
1: Yeah, he's only the guy. But they were having a conversation about why this region in the Northwest is so important to glass as an art movement. And they wondered if the amount of impact the Northwest and Tacoma has had on glass made it worth having a glass museum here. So Dr. Phibbs, the way the story goes is that Dr. Phibbs just invited himself to a city council meeting expecting to be totally shot down. But he ended up there at a really opportune time because the Executive Council for Greater Tacoma was discussing how to use a federal grant to clean up the Foss Waterway. So back in the early 90s, it was pretty industrial on the waterfront, and Tacoma actually qualified for a super

0: fund cleanup grant.
1: It was that bad.
0: But they were looking for a way to use that grant to revitalize the downtown core of Tacoma.
1: Oh, that's nice.
0: A new art museum is kind of a nice way to do it.
1: Definitely.
0: So that caught the attention of city council and our other founder, George Russell Jr., who Russell Investments, big family here in Tacoma. and they basically like shoehorned us into the waterfront as a way to connect the History Museum and Tacoma Art Museum with this new revitalized other side of the railway tracks.
1: You got wicked lucky on placement money.
0: Right place, right time. You just had to sign on to being above toxic sludge. Which they cleaned out happily. And the
1: always a positive.
0: In the late 90s, they secured Canadian architect Arthur Erickson to kind of dream up the icon, like you were saying, the iconic cone shape that makes our museum.
1: Yes.
0: If you haven't been here, on the south end of the building, there's a giant silver cone that is the 7,000 square foot facility that our hot shop sits in.
1: Yes.
0: And it was inspired by the shape of beehive sawdust burners, which were the industrial mechanism that created the toxic sludge that Tacoma was built on. So Arthur Erickson really wanted to honor that industrial history, especially since glass blowing is such a, you know, industrial medium.
1: Yeah.
0: So that hot shop, originally we were going to be a Dale Chihuly inspired museum. But he was actually the one that said, hey, no, let's use this hot shop that sits adjacent to your galleries to invite artists here to Tacoma to keep the art medium moving forward, is kind of where we are today.
1: Yes. I say that's pretty incredible. You don't have to hear a famous artist like, no, save my name and bring everyone else in. Like that's awesome.
0: Yeah, if you really wanted to get to why here, like why Tacoma, why the Northwest.
1: Yes, please.
0: That spirit of Dale's is it. And Dale is it in a large way. Yeah. Oh. So he was born here, up the hill, I think I've heard like a mile and a half from where we're sitting here in the museum.
1: A stone's throw from the sludge.
0: right. In 1941, so God knows what was in the sludge. But he went to UW, University of Washington, up in Seattle, and he got interested in glass through stained glass. He was there in 1961. He started pursuing ways to learn about molten glass. He actually blew his first glass bubble in his basement with like stained glass melted down in a plumber pipe.
1: It's like good, well ventilated, good technology,
0: super safe.
1: The way you want to do industrial art.
0: Yeah. So he went to University of Wisconsin-Madison, which had just started the first glass blowing program like a year before.
1: Okay.
0: And then he went to Rhode Island School of Design back east and helped found their like first formal program.
1: He's
0: in his late 20s learning how to do all this. And then in 1968, so he's 27 years old, he receives a Fulbright fellowship to go to Murano, Italy.
1: Oh, tough life.
0: Right. Really hard. Well, the crazy thing about Murano is it is an like pretty ancient hub of glassmaking. In the 1200s. The city of Venice gets tired of burning down every time there's... No, really, seriously. They get tired of burning down every time there's a fire.
1: Yep.
0: So they banish all of the glass artists to this, like, sub-island of Murano. And because of that, they just sort of percolate into this really protected, you know, uber elite glassblowing team. So... Back to 1968.
1: I gotta say, that's why I love history. It's little things like that.
0: Yeah,
1: the city burned down too much, and we just said no more glass.
0: Literally, city council was like, if we put them all on an island, they can burn each other down, and we don't have to worry about it. And that's pretty much what happened for 800 years. They just and the factories got so secretive and so protected that they just became insular, and they stopped talking to each other so they could always have the best technique. So
1: that's cool.
0: Dale receives the first Fulbright awarded for anyone to go observe this glassmaking community. And it blows his mind.
1: So did he have to get like secret passwords at that point?
0: Yeah, well, he has to sort of earn his keep. So what he observes is this team collaborative method of glassmaking. It takes, depending on what you're making, 2 to 6 people to make a piece of glass. And everybody has a specific job that works together like a dance, like a ballet. Yes. And Dale is really inspired by that, and he brings everything he learned to Murano back, first to RISD, and was teaching it there. And then he and some of his artist colleagues in 1971 said, hey, what if we created a place where artists could learn from other artists, and, you know, we could keep that collaborative glassblowing technique going. Yeah. And so he returns home here to the Northwest, and a patron, Anne and John Hauberg, said, hey, come use our farm up north of Everett in Stanwood.
1: Yep.
0: All the space you could want in the forest. And that was the first summer of what is now known as Pilchuck Glass School, which is here in the Northwest and is, if not the best, within the top 3 places to learn glass in the world.
1: Not bad for a farm north of Everett.
0: Right, not bad. And a bunch of hippies with a tent and a furnace, which is pretty much how it was. Yeah. There are photos probably in a lot of archives of the tent and the horses and the mud.
1: And
0: the hippies.
1: I remember seeing them flipping through and strolling through the museum. Just looks almost like a circus tent, just big circle tent with ovens on the outside.
0: Exactly. So that, though, you know, it gains momentum because there's this community of artists that really want to learn. But there aren't very many of them. So annually they start coming out to Pilchuck in the summer. I assume because it's the only time you want to live outdoors here in the Northwest.
1: It's not that bad.
0: it's January.
1: I'm sorry, I'm biased. We know.
0: So that in itself is one of the reasons we're here. But the 70s transitioning into the 80s hits a bunch of other really important historical buckets here in the Northwest.
1: Okay.
0: Because of companies like Weyerhaeuser and Boeing and Microsoft, there start to be a group of people here wealthy enough to buy art.
1: Yes.
0: So having those families adjacent to artists like Dale starts to create this little mini economy. We have a couple of galleries. William Traver Gallery in Seattle used to have a second satellite location here. But they, you know, with these artists and Dale, start to sell glass art, which then means that artists have enough income to make their own private studios. And thanks to, you know, Tacoma and Ballard and other industrial neighborhoods, Soto, Georgetown, there's space to make glass furnaces. So then you have artists that have enough demand to need their own studio instead of just using Pilchuck or other places. And with that demand, they need help so they can hire people. So then they are contributing to new artists learning the material, because they need new artists. Places like University of Washington and Pratt Fine Arts Center and the Shack in Everett and Hilltop Artists down here start to teach artists because they're needed. So then it just starts to snowball.
1: This guy literally is single-handedly going from cottage industry to regional industry.
0: And then a lot of it was, you know, right place, right time type of stuff, but they were just the right amount of factors here in the Northwest to really help grow into what we are today.
1: That is incredible.
0: It's great. It's great. And it only has really been, Pilchuck just celebrated their 50th anniversary last year in 2021. So it's definitely still happening. And, what I like about being here is that we get to celebrate that history, but also be, because of our hot shop, what is helping move things forward.
1: Yeah. It's still blows my mind. You look up, you know, famous glassblowing places on Earth, and it's like, as we said, little island in Italy, a couple points in like France and Morocco, and wonderful Tacoma. Like,
0: wonderful Tacoma. Really? And it's weird because all of the places in the U.S. are in Tacoma-like places.
1: Yeah.
0: Arguably the other even bigger glass museum is Corning Museum of Glass, and the only thing famous about Corning, New York was Pyrex and Gorilla Glass and nearby Rochester. So just because it has glass is an industrial material too.
1: Yeah,
0: it tends to crop up in really practical places like Tacoma.
1: I think that the museum does an awesome job of showing both the the industrial history, because I feel a lot of people forget that glass is an industrial material.
0: Right.
1: But it's then everywhere. You also bring it to the artistic side, obviously.
0: Yeah. And a lot of artists themselves work that transition because there's, you know, they have to bring home dinner. So a lot of them, you know, work the companies like Glassy Baby, which is a local artisanal glass making shop. But they, like, for all your, yes, I got my mother-in-law one of those for Christmas, like, thoughts, they employ 30 artists that get to do their own personal artwork because there's a company like Glassy Baby that's willing to pay them.
1: Yes, and you see it everywhere around Tacoma, like especially around the holidays.
0: Yes.
1: It's like our seasonal, you know, pumpkin of 2021, our seasonal ornament of 2022. It's like,
0: wow, ornaments.
1: Literally every holiday has a different yearly design.
0: Yeah.
1: And, you know, just you know, checking some of the online sales, like, wow, people are, like, hunting these from, like, a decade ago. It is an incredible, I don't even want to say subculture, like, major cultural point of Tacoma and this region in
0: general. And if you were to go a little south, another place that I'm excited about that's starting to get some serious, like, attention as an art form are pipes.
1: Yeah.
0: Like, they're incredible. Yes. And a lot of those artists live, you know, between here and kind of Eugene, Oregon. So to have, like, a functional glass, but to have it really take on its own artwork and have a collector-level status is, like, super crazy.
1: No, that's incredible. Scaling back down a bit from, you know, the region and the history of glass, can you tell me a little bit more just about what's going on in the museum? Any, you know, favorite exhibits you have?
0: Yeah!
1: I
0: feel like we're still not far enough removed to just say that we're open and very safe. And we are gearing up to celebrate actually our 20th birthday this summer, which is crazy for us.
1: Yeah.
0: It feels like we were just talking about our reopening. so for the interesting part of, well, one of many interesting parts about COVID, which I hope you hope one day have a podcast where you don't have to talk about COVID.
1: Oh, it'll be a great day one day.
0: As you can imagine, glass blowing is not an easy thing to do when you share a blowpipe with strangers from around the world.
1: Yeah, not bad for an upper respiratory.
0: No, it's not a great thing. So we are excited, though. It feels like this summer is going to be the point when artists are comfortable collaborating and working together again. So one of the things we're looking forward to is really getting back to business with our visiting artist program.
1: Okay.
0: On a typical, you know, normal year, we have between 30 and 40 artists that come to work in our hot shop.
1: Oh, that's incredible.
0: They come from here, from around the world. Mm-hmm. Like, we have an artist on Wallström in March that's coming from Sweden and books 2 weeks in the hot shop every year because they're the only people that can help her her work.
1: Is it just like one artist who comes, or do they bring their whole team?
0: It depends on the person. Yeah, they're welcome to bring whoever. But we have a fabulous hot shop team here in the museum, and they are always the core four people that help.
1: Okay. I gotta say, that's one of my favorite parts of this museum, just that you have the viewing arena built into the hot shop.
0: So. Man, and a pro tip, we just opened, as a side note, a new cafe in Calmo.
1: Oh, okay.
0: And my favorite thing to do is to get lunch to go and eat it in the hot shop. It's the best.
1: Hey, dinner and a show.
0: Yeah, exactly. But having the rotation of artists and getting to see a different project every week really is the heart and soul of what we do. So we've been missing that energy here a lot in the last 2 years.
1: Glad it's on its way back.
0: Yeah, we've been enjoying mostly local artists who don't have to get on a plane and travel here. So we've been,
1: makes sense.
0: I think we've had maybe a dozen residencies since we reopened. So we're there, and in between, the hot shop team always has something going on.
1: But, yeah, definitely.
0: We have a couple of new exhibitions coming now and the summer. We were really lucky to receive a pretty remarkable 300 or 400 object collection from a former board member of ours, his Robert Minkoff. And we are showcasing sort of the greatest hits and best and brightest from his collection in an exhibition called Boundless Curiosity, which opens on April 2nd.
1: Boundless Curiosity.
0: And it, what I'm excited, I've been really loving learning about the collection because Robert, our collector, was really tenacious about saying, okay, that's something new in glass. Who's doing it the best and how can I own what they made?
1: That,
0: so like,
1: that is the kind of collector you
0: want
1: to have.
0: Yeah, and the collection is really diverse. There is, for example, a full Lazy Boy size armchair that's made of this really thin spider web of glass.
1: That's insane.
0: Yeah, and a big, maybe a your height, a more than 6 foot tall glass panel that hangs on the wall.
1: Okay.
0: It's made of a solid sheet of really colorful detailed glass.
1: That's insane.
0: So it's just a, like, if you want to see all of the possibilities of what you can do with glass as an art medium, it's going to be, it's going to be in this show.
1: I think that's something that people definitely need to come here to learn about, just because you think of glassware, people think like, oh yeah, there's like bowls and I saw a chandelier once. It's like, no, they can make massive pieces.
0: Totally.
1: It's,
0: and,
1: it's
0: and we sort of tend to get stuck in the, you know, that's what I got as a wedding gift, the Waterford crystal part, which we actually do have downstairs right now. We have an Art Deco show of works by Renee Lalique that'll be up through the summer.
1: Nice.
0: If you want to, like, learn more about why what your grandma gave you for a wedding gift is so important. And then the other exhibition, we're going to refresh our permanent collection gallery.
1: Mm-hmm.
0: And we're doing it in with, along with the music that artists listen to while they work in the hot shop. So we're asking each artist to make a Spotify playlist for what they listen to while they make the things in the gallery. So just to keep the, it's hard. The hot shop is such a magnetic draw
1: definitely.
0: That we're always working on, you know, if you've been to the museum, we have that big grand hall.
1: Yep.
0: So we have to, we're working on keeping that environment and that experience happening in the gallery.
1: Okay.
0: So that'll be a fun, you know,
1: totally,
0: twist on what
1: totally immersive experience.
0: Yeah,
1: like,
0: yeah, yeah.
1: Get
0: and just
1: juices flowing.
0: The, I was thinking about it a lot as, you know, all of the articles last year about working from home and reinvigorating your workspace. So having artists do, have been working from home forever.
1: Yeah. Sadly, yes.
0: So to sort of take that thing and maybe help people revitalize their, you know, new
1: that's
0: reality.
1: That's awesome. One of the fun little pieces of the museum that I really enjoy is just seeing all the children's art collaborations in that front hallway. Do you have any favorite pieces of that?
0: Yeah.
1: Are you gonna try to expand that?
0: Yeah, So those are from our Kids Design Glass program, which we're still doing once a month during the school year, so September to May. And the way those pieces come about is that kids age 12 and under submit drawings with artist statements to our hot shop, and they pick one a month and invite the kid and their family to the hot shop to be the designer.
1: Oh, nice.
0: While they recreate that drawing as faithfully as they can, which is always adorable.
1: Yeah, definitely.
0: I think the youngest one we have was made by a two-year-old. It is so cute. So the family gets to come, and then the hot shop team makes two. So the kid and the family get to walk away with one, and we keep the other for our collection.
1: Oh, nice.
0: So they're always, they're a big hit. We always have some on display.
1: Yeah.
0: And they're hilarious. My favorite one downstairs right now is Sock Nest Monster, which is the monster that takes the socks out of the dryer and eats them, which is why you don't have pairs anymore.
1: I knew there was something.
0: Yeah.
1: I'm glad they caught him finally.
0: So did 8-year-old Alex.
1: Now, just that sounds awesome. And just for those of you who've never actually seen a normal hot shop, let alone the massive one here in the museum, it is, the only way I can describe it is like just massive ovens full of what looks like molten magma.
0: It is actually hotter than magma.
1: Oh,
0: so,
1: wow.
0: One of my fun facts is that the lava that comes out of Kilauea on Hawaii is 2100 degrees, and the glass in our furnace is 2300.
1: Bragging rights, no big
0: deal. Yeah, right. So if you can't get to Hawaii, you know, come when we open the door, you'll feel like you're there.
1: Yeah, definitely an awesome thing to see. Thinking a bit outside the museum, are you guys involved with the Chihuly Bridge and overhang and all of those things?
0: Yes and no.
1: Okay.
0: So the bridge of glass is what connects the museum over the railway tracks to Pacific Avenue yep. and UWT and the courthouse.
1: Yes.
0: Dale designed it with Arthur Erickson when we were being built.
1: Okay.
0: And the city of Tacoma funded it. So okay. it was built by the city as a sort of a welcome to the family for the museum. And it is...
1: Not a bad welcome gift.
0: Not a bad welcome. And it is a cool way to get a good cup of coffee from here.
1: Yeah. Oh, yeah. Between the underwater scene and just all the different vases. And I'm drawing a blank on the actual collection names right now.
0: Yeah, there's so there's
1: the Venetians.
0: There's a Venetian wall. Yeah. There's two big... They kind of look like rock candies.
1: Yeah, like glacier
0: they're like,
1: columns.
0: Yeah,
1: or
0: they're
1: something.
0: Like 35 feet tall. And then there's the sea... Yeah, the C-form installation.
1: Yes, thank you. I love, you know, just walking that, and especially with out-of-town friends, and like, there's a lot of, like, weird glass things here. It's like, you realize this is, like, priceless art just over the highway.
0: Yeah, exactly. And
1: real casual.
0: And if you want more priceless art, there's more, if you get into the courthouse, they have a whole bunch of like, Dale's work also. It's everywhere.
1: The Chihuly Trail from the courthouse to over the bridge to the museum.
0: Well, like
1: downtown,
0: we were saying,
1: he's
0: our celebrated, you know, son.
1: Yeah, absolutely. Absolutely incredible. Do you have any favorite little stories from the Glass Museum or any specific exhibits that come to mind that you enjoy here?
0: Man, so many. A lot of people ask us if you're out in front of the museum between the entrance and Social Bar and Grill, there's a giant pool installation. Everybody, you know, the story on that, it's called Fluent Steps.
1: Yes.
0: It was designed by Martin Blank, who was a pretty prominent member of Dale Chihuly's team, who then became his own.
1: Not to sound totally random in this, but I've watched a lot of Chihuly's glassblowing videos. Is Martin Blank the famous gray tank top dude with the long hair?
0: That is William Morris.
1: He has a name.
0: He has a name and a legacy.
1: Everyone knows, like, who's gray tank top dude that is always around you?
0: That's Billy
1: He's
0: Morris.
1: Just gray tank top dude. Okay, well, there's a name to that mystery.
0: Yes.
1: Sorry, go on.
0: I solved it for you. So Martin came to the museum shortly after we opened. Mm-hmm. The pools were originally designed by Arthur Erickson to be art
1: naturally
0: installations, because why not put glass in a giant pool? So Martin, over I think like 64 days of residencies, made Fluent Steps, and
1: that's incredible.
0: Inspired by the steam evaporating off of a cup of coffee, so we got a cool Northwest theme.
1: Yeah, say in the summertime, just like the sun hits the water just right, reflecting, refracting through it. It's
0: totally.
1: So gorgeous.
0: It is a cool. You don't even have to come in the building. What other stories?
1: So I highly recommend you do go in the building, though. There's incredible stuff.
0: Yeah. The person that really has good stories is our hot shop director, Ben Cobb. There's always with you know, we've been lucky to have Dale and his team come for residencies. Mm-hmm. You know, throughout the years, those are always kind of crazy, surreal events.
1: Yeah, I believe it.
0: What I've really enjoyed about working here is how many communities are impacted by glass. We had an exhibition a while ago now, maybe 6 or 8 years ago, of engravers from Waterford, Ireland. So the crystal, like, again, with the things you got for your wedding gift, that company's trademark was sold and purchased by like a Japanese conglomerate.
1: Mm-hmm.
0: So the result has been the like reduction of their factory.
1: Oh, no.
0: So there's this community of master engravers that have like, we had a series of them over for residencies, like the gentleman who designs awards for the Queen or, you know, the Olympic torch.
1: Real casual little items.
0: Right. But they have always worked for Waterford. They've never had any creative space to do their own thing. So Irish artist named Roisin de Boutelier came here and made them like blanks, like blown glass blanks, to try to engrave their own stuff for the first time. So we got to display that here and then send it to Dublin.
1: Okay.
0: Yeah. Nice. So there's all sort of like around the world, there are communities that are impacted by glass. So it is fun to bring all of those stories here to Tacoma.
1: Yeah, that's awesome that you can serve as like that hub.
0: Yeah, it's it's a lot of fun.
1: For all you listeners out there, that was Katie Buckingham, the curator of the Museum of Glass on the Foss Waterway in downtown Tacoma. Highly recommend you come check out this literal global hub of creativity and beauty. Katie, thank you so much for your time today.
0: Oh, it's a pleasure. I hope you guys will come down and see the museum.
1: Looking forward to it. This has been Joe Boma with another Grit City story.
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3: And now, Autolite presents The Man Within, starring Mr. Herbert Marshall, hoping once again to keep you in suspense.
5: After a while, after I lay there in the long grass, after the end to running for a while from death, night came, and with it, the fear. And later I said to myself, "Who are you?" And I answered, "You are a hunted man, and you are going to die. Carline will find you, and he will kill you." Then I got up and I ran some more. Then there was a house. There was a wall around it of stone and separating the house from the woods. And there was a flame of candle on the ledge of one of the windows, and I thought I saw inside a room a shadow move, then stay, dark and motionless. It was a house, and I was tired. It was a shelter, and I was afraid. And outside here, somewhere, was Carline.
6: Get away. I'll kill you.
5: Please.
6: I wouldn't be afraid to do it. I've learned to use this gun.
5: I want a hiding place. I'm being followed.
6: You can't stop here. You'd better go the way you came.
5: But I can't. They'd get me. Look here. I'm on the side of the law. It's not the officers who are after me. Oh, don't you see?
6: Keep back. You can't stay here. Now turn around and go out.
5: When I get you, I'll teach you charity.
6: I told you to...
5: I'll teach you. Now. Now I have it, miss, you see?
6: It isn't loaded.
5: No. No.
6: Yes?
5: But I wasn't going to kill you. I pointed it at the sky. You saw that.
6: Yes. You're very frightened, aren't you?
5: I don't want to die. Out there. A man named Carl Iron. It's too much. It's too much.
6: He's my father. Dead in his coffin. He died this morning.
5: I've never seen a dead man before. Like this. Face to face.
6: Tomorrow morning the people will come. The villagers. And I will bury him. My father must be terribly alone now.
5: And I am.
6: You can stay if you like. There's no one I'll tell.
5: It's just that I need to hide.
6: There's a shed, that door there, and you can hide. Now listen to me. You are my brother, do you see? Tomorrow at the funeral, everyone will come here and they will see you. And you will tell them that you are my brother.
5: All right. What should I call you? Your name?
6: Elizabeth.
5: I am Andrews.
6: And tomorrow when they ask, you heard of our father's illness. And you came back this morning after years in the city and watched him die. I don't know why.
5: What?
6: I don't know why I've helped you as much as I have.
5: Afraid of me, that's why.
6: It was not fear. It'd be a fool who'd be afraid of you. I suppose I was tired of being alone.
5: Then she led me to a shed where I was to sleep. And then she went away from me to some upstairs room of the cottage. And in an instant, I slept.
7: Oh, he was a kindly man.
5: And my awakening, a swiftly running current of voices.
7: Oh, Jesus.
5: The villagers gathered to the funeral. An undertaker's man shutting the coffin lid casually as a man shuts a book. Then the nailing of it, with no air of finality. Then village men to carry it from the cottage, place it in a farm cart. And with dark Elizabeth beside me, Elizabeth, who was now sister to me, walk into a wall of white mist that melted before me, closed behind me, and our footsteps sounding no louder than the drip of misty rain that fell from trees and bushes along our road, then reach the burying place, stand beside the dark Elizabeth in the misty graveyard, and be aware that yet, somewhere outside my mind, but ready to leap within the fear, the tempest of fear, the fear of Carl Iron.
8: O holy and merciful Savior, thou most worthy judge eternal, suffer us not at our last hour for any pains of death to fall from thee.
5: The mist opened a little, and I could see the fields. There was no Carl Iron, and I stood alone, wanting to turn and run and put a wall of mist between me and that gathering of strangers. Loneliness and fear were like the emptiness of hunger. Only 6 steps away, and I would be lost to all the world in a blanket of white wool. But then, I would be lonely again.
6: Take me away from here. Take me home, brother.
5: Food. Have you any food? I haven't had any for 15 hours.
6: There's tea and bread in the cupboard. I'll get it.
5: That's good of you.
6: There's no reason why I should shut you out. I've been alone. You're better than no one, even you. Tea, bread, butter. Eat, Andrews.
5: The reason I came back with you...
6: Fear.
5: And something else. I'll tell you, and you can laugh at me. I was homesick for here. I'm not making love to you. It wasn't you. It was just the place. I slept here, and I hadn't slept before for 3 days. Elizabeth.
6: I was wondering.
5: What?
6: Why I like you. Of whom are you frightened?
5: Elizabeth.
6: Of whom are you frightened?
5: Of death. And it is a man I know. A man named Carl Iron.
6: Of another man you are frightened.
5: Carl Iron, a man with a voice as near to music as any voice I've ever heard. Except for yours. A man who... What's that?
6: Oh, you're imagining things.
5: Can't you whisper?
6: Let go of me.
5: Do you want to tell the whole world I'm here? There. Didn't you hear that?
6: Into the shed, quick. The place where you slept.
5: There's no door, you fool.
6: Well, there are shadows and darkness. Find one to hide in, you and your fear. Well?
9: Forgive me. I'm completely lost in this park.
6: Why didn't you knock?
9: One can't be too careful around here. You're not alone?
6: I'm alone. My brother's just gone out. He's not far. I can easily call to him if you don't go.
9: You mustn't be afraid of me. Perhaps I know your brother. Is he a little over the middle height? Slightly built, dark, with frightened, obstinate eyes?
6: That's not my brother. He's short and squat and very strong.
9: Then I'm not looking for your brother. He must have been here very lately. His tea is hot. And he left in a hurry with his tea unfinished. Curious if we didn't meet.
6: That's my cup you have. Will you allow me to finish it?
9: I'm sorry I didn't meet your brother.
6: There's another door. That's the shed, and there are only tools and withered plants. The man you described, the frightened, obstinate man...
9: He's here?
6: He slept here last night.
9: And now?
6: He went with the morning. North, I think. I don't know.
9: He may return here, then.
6: I don't think so. The frightened man who was here...
9: A sort of Judas...
6: He was afraid of you.
9: He's an informer. And because of him, 6 men are in jail on a charge of murder. There was a fight, and a customs guard was shot, poor devil. This man, Andrews.
6: Yes?
9: He spoiled everything. 3 of us escaped. Harry Frawley, who is with me, and Andrews, the informer. He's made of us jailbirds and fugitives and murderers. The man killed because of smuggled casks of brandy. What a dull, dirty game he's made it all appear.
6: And if you find him?
9: I should talk with him. Make sure I was right. And then?
6: What?
9: I should kill him. He was laughing at me the whole time we were friends. I told him all the things I liked, shared what I loved with him. I can only make him forget what I told him by killing him. You say he went north?
6: Yes.
9: If he comes back, do not shelter him or warn him. Stay with peace. Stay alive.
6: Andrews, he's gone.
5: This knife. I would have killed him. And you, if you were told...
6: Coward, coward. What he said, is it true?
5: Yes.
6: Coward and informer.
5: You heard him. He would kill me.
6: You informed. And whatever your reason, you were driven to the side of the law. Well, stay there. Go into the open. And bear witness against the men they've caught.
5: Carlisle will kill me. Do you understand, do you?
6: The touch of a coward is cold.
5: I want to stay. I want to live.
6: A coward's hand on my cheek, and it is cold.
5: Elizabeth.
6: Let go of me. The fog is gone. The sky is quite clear, and I can see 6 stars.
5: Because I want you to love me.
6: And you will go to town and bear witness, testify at the trial.
5: Tomorrow.
6: A long walk to the town. You must sleep where you slept last night. Good night, Andrews.
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11: And bring up more whiskey for the lad.
12: Well, I'd rather have food.
11: Whiskey for the appetite. Now, Mr. Andrews, I must tell you, you're a very brave man.
12: No, I'm not. A coward. She said so.
11: Oh, who said such a ridiculous thing?
12: Nobody. It doesn't matter.
11: It's in the viewpoint. To me, you are brave to come here to my rooms as you did.
12: Because she told me to come. It seems...
11: Yes?
12: It seems that it is necessary I change somehow so that she can love me. To be a man...
11: I see. I'll do my best for you. I've taken a room for you here at the inn.
12: But I won't go back to her. You understand that?
11: If she will love you now, then why?
12: The fear. Carlisle is not caught. He will find me. After tomorrow, I must get away.
11: You will have the whole of England to drop into. But I must tell you this.
12: What?
11: Forget smuggling when this is over. Act honestly in the future.
12: Don't prate to me. Don't talk to me of honesty. You're not risking your life at this trial as I am.
11: And don't you be impertinent. You're doing this to save your own skin, else you'd stand trial tomorrow like the rest. Drink your whiskey. Go to bed.

0: My name is Francis Andrews.
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2: Order! Order in the court.
3: Where were you on the night of February 10?
0: On board the ship, Good Chance.
3: What were you doing there?
0: I was engaged in smuggling. We were to run a cargo that night, so as not to pay the duty.
3: Tell the court what happened that night.
0: I helped load the dinghy with the casks of brandy. Then I got in with them and helped row ashore. When they began to unload the cargo, I slipped away. There was no moon. It was very dark, and they did not see me. They didn't see me go. I got away among the dunes and hid. Then I ran again.
3: To where?
0: To a house on the moors that I found there. To a girl who was in it. Elizabeth.
3: Tell us about the letter, Mr. Andrews.
0: 2 days before, I had sent an anonymous letter to the officer in charge, stating the time and the exact place and who...
2: And judge of this court. Order! Order!
3: Another question, Mr. Andrews. How long have you been in your profession?
0: 3 years.
3: And you hated what you were doing?
0: Yes.
3: Why didn't you leave then?
0: I had nowhere to go, and no money.
3: Did it ever occur to you to work honestly?
0: No.
3: Why did you first join?
0: Friendship for a man. A man whom you've not caught. Carl Iron.
3: The man, friend of these others in the dark who you've betrayed.
0: Yes.
3: Then what were your motives for laying information with the revenue?
0: The men hated me, all of them. Except Carl Iron.
3: Go on.
0: And I was afraid of being hurt, and I hated the sea and the noise and the danger. And I wanted to show these men that I was someone to be considered, that I had the power to smash all their plans.
3: And your friend Carl Iron, did you do nothing to warn him?
0: It was a case of him or me.
3: That is all, Mr. Andrews.
4: Will the defense cross-examine? No? You may step down, Mr. Andrews. You may continue, Sir Henry.
3: I call the prisoner Jason Collier.
0: So he was called, Jason Collier, and sworn in. He refused to talk, as did the two who came after him. Instead, they looked at me, and each in his turn smiled. Smiled. I could not understand why. And the courtroom became very hot, the faces blobs, and time became drone of voices, and but accused and denied, accused again, ebbed. They were found guilty, then through streets filled with jeering, an officer to escort me, through succession of back doors and dirty lanes, through stables, then the White Hart and the room I had in it. Light its darkness with candle, and in the floating wisps of its rays, an image. In mirror, an image. Informer. Brave, courageous informer. And the mirror shadow, coward, coward, still coward, fear-ridden man, fear-sick man, because Carl Iron was free. Carl Iron alive. In Carl Iron's hands, still my death. Coward! And no love from Elizabeth for a coward. Room, candle dancing with fear, shadow drifting with fear.
5: Andrews. So there you are.
0: Harry Frawley.
5: Knife says stay where you are unless you want to squeak to a new tune.
0: There are officers in this hotel. What do you want, Harry?
5: Why do you want to quarrel? I'm here to do you a service straight, I am.
0: Get out.
5: You ain't very grateful. Don't you want to hear my news?
0: What news?
5: You shouldn't have squealed. Not on the others. It was like your mother, you might say, when we was to sea and sea storms and things made you whimper like a puling baby. You were a squeaker, you were.
0: You said you had news.
5: Of Carl Iron.
0: I've finished with him.
5: Ah. But he ain't finished with you.
0: Look.
5: Don't interrupt, Squeaker. Now I've got the roll of it. It's like this. Carl Iron ain't finished with you. Nor with your ladybird.
0: What do you mean?
5: Your ladybird. The one of the cottage in the mists. Her. What do you call her?
0: Elizabeth.
5: Ah. Elizabeth. Pity. To shelter a squeaker and then to die. Pity, pity.
0: Carl Lyon wouldn't do anything to her. I know he wouldn't.
5: You'll be off to give it to her tomorrow or the next day.
0: You're lying. It's a trap to get me to go back to her, so Carl Lyon will catch me. But I won't. I won't go back, I tell you.
5: Carl Lyon, it'd as soon kill you as look at her. But he says killing's too good for you. He says he ought to have some fun with you first. He says, Elizabeth...
0: Tell him I'll not go back. Tell him it's no use laying that trap for me.
5: Good. I've brought you Carl Lyon's news, and we're quits.
1: Ta-ta, Skooker.
0: And silence now, and again alone. And the coward's image to reach for mirror, offer its embrace. It's only a whisper, only a trap. Why set a trap for a coward who's only repelled by danger? Carl Lyon would not kill a woman. Carl Lyon. Snuff a candle and its images. Leave the hotel. Walk with no fear of death, but a terror of life. Without escape, without will, walk. And reach the downs as the first orange glow lifted above the eastern horizon. Then run to stifle thought. Run fast until there's no more breath. Only the flinging down again upon salt tufts of grass and cool and silver sky touched now with green. Up and run again. Then the house and the wall around it and an opening door and Elizabeth.
6: Is it you at last?
0: I've come back.
6: Oh, yes, I can see that. I get you tea.
0: From that cup. That was the cup we both drank from.
6: Not that one. I remember the one. It had a chip out of the rim. This one. Come. Bread, tea, here. Oh, tell me, what are you doing here?
0: Has anything happened since I've been away?
6: No, nothing ever happens here.
0: The door was unbolted. Do you think that's safe?
6: It was unbolted when you first came. I didn't want a less warm welcome for you when you came back.
0: You knew I would come back.
6: We are friends.
0: You laugh at me. You despise me. You know that I'm a coward. I betrayed you.
6: How have you betrayed me?
0: It came out in court that you sheltered me.
6: In court? Were you there?
0: I betrayed you. I told them you sheltered me. And now Carl Lyon means to punish you for it. He'll be here today or tomorrow.
6: You're with me, and I have no fear.
0: He will kill you and me.
6: No.
0: Fool, go from here. Go away.
6: I love you, and I will stay here in this house where you came to me. Do you hear? I love you.
0: Elizabeth.
6: Oh, why were you so long?
0: I was afraid.
6: Am I worse than death? You're not afraid of that.
0: I don't fear it any longer. You are filling me with yourself. That means courage, peace, holiness.
6: Oh, love me. So long alone. Oh, love me. Andrews.
0: Yes, what? What? What is it? Have you seen something?
6: Oh, nothing. Only I remembered. We shall need water before tonight. We must go with a pail now before it's dangerous. To the well. The pail's in the corner there.
0: What a time to remember. My knife, take it.
6: Half minute's walk, no more. The path behind the trees. Half a minute and no more.
0: The knife, take it.
6: Yes.
0: Now kiss me.
6: A farewell for a half minute's absence. I kiss you when I come back. Go now.

0: She's dead, Andrews. She meant the knife for me. She came for me and she stumbled, fell to the floor, and the knife pierced her. I'm sorry. Intensely, deeply sorry. She was fine. Finer than you or I.
1: She knew you were here. And she sent me away.
0: I wanted you, Andrews. Not her. Not the death of that lovely girl. You. Not her.
1: With my knife.
0: You will kill me, Andrews. You, the coward. You who brought death to what you loved.
1: Because of her. Of Elizabeth. No more, Carlyle. There is peace now. And a kind of happiness. Carl Lyon is dead. Carl Lyon is dead of the wounding of my knife. The knife that had tasted of Elizabeth. Carl Lyon dead. And I killed him. And I am free.

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1: 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Graham Greene's The Man Within was adapted for Suspense by Morton Fine and David Friedkin. In tonight's story, Betty Harford was heard as Elizabeth. 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

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Back and forth I come and I go over the rusty smooth track. I know that soon, all too soon, the nonchalant bulldozers will come like the voices of a newfangled doom to steal my adventurously perilous timbered floors, my bridge of Terabithian windows, my crazy red ivory green octuple shotgun romper room. 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But shh, don't tell THA they lost yet another bid. 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My strong but wary voice falling on closed ears of planner types in khakis and sweater vests over hip plaid shirts who don't seem to care that this is my secret East Side playground. My clipper ship, my boxcar, my passage to India, a sanctuary of fleece-clad misfits of sorts, my beloved rat trap. Click-clack trickery track, they sold you in a nice package. Now there's no looking back. What once was for a century will be gone in the blink of an eye, transformed into a sleek but lovely alien creature with seductively long lashes, steady gaze, and penetrating constant smile. All aboard! The conductor is always on the engine, after all. Never the caboose. You lose.

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0: Come in. Welcome. I'm E.G. Marshall, celebrant of these somewhat ominous ceremonies. We are told when there is no law, there is no transgression. But the fact is, there is never the complete absence of law. Even where you have nothing, you still have law. A vacuum is absolutely nothing, isn't it? And yet, isn't it subject to a host of scientific laws, rules, standards? The point to all this? There are so many regulations, known and unknown, that govern our lives, that everybody has to be doing something wrong. Sometime. Somehow. Somewhere. The question is, of what are you guilty?
1: I can't help you if you don't tell me the truth.
2: I am telling the truth, Doctor.
1: Now tell me what is really bothering you.
2: I don't know what's bothering me.
1: Why do you feel frightened?
2: I don't know. I'm afraid of something.
1: What?
2: I don't know, Doctor. You have to help me.
1: I can't. Because you lie to me. You say you are a stockbroker?
2: That's the truth.
1: Then why do you carry a gun? You have a small automatic in a special leg holster below your knee. Mr. Carpenter, are you now ready to tell the facts that you lied about, glossed over, or left out the first time?
0: Our mystery drama, The Aliens, was written especially for the Mystery Theater by Sam Dan and stars Paul Hecht. 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I'll be back shortly with Act One.
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4: Good for you, sir. Can you describe it?
5: Well, it's about 4 feet high, brown, tan hair on its neck. It's got cute little eyes.
4: Sir, I believe that's a Shetland pony.
5: Oh, yeah. I can see that now.
4: See the little hoofs?
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0: man, arrogant, reckless, strides this earth as if he owns it, despoiling, destroying, abusing, and wasting nature's bounty for his convenience and pleasure. But does man actually own this earth? Man, with his intelligence, had made himself the swiftest and strongest of all the living things on this planet. But it is written, the race is not to the swift, nor the battle to the strong. It is 7:30 in the morning. John Carpenter, Jr. is having breakfast.
1: What was that?
2: Oh, will you look what I did? I dropped the big platter.
1: Well, you should be more careful.
2: Well, it would have to be the one Aunt Maud gave.
1: Why can't you pay attention to what you're doing?
2: All right. What is this? For the past week, you've been snarling at me like some neurotic wolverine.
1: Well, I'm...
2: You're what?
1: Nothing. I'm all right.
2: This particular plate, you never liked it. For that matter, you're not unusually fond of Aunt Maud either. So what's all the fussing about?
1: Is there any more coffee?
2: Not for you.
1: You mean no more coffee for me?
2: I'll tell you why. Just listen to yourself.
1: What's wrong with me?
2: You're very nervous.
1: Me? Nervous?
2: You're irritable, agitated, restless.
1: That's nonsense.
2: Something's simmering inside you. Anything seems to trigger an explosion. All I did was drop a dish and you'd think a bomb had gone off.
1: Look, I'm going to miss my train.
2: 3 no-trons.
1: Well, what is that supposed to mean, Louise?
2: That's the shutout bid. And that's your way of saying the discussion is over.
1: Look, Louise, it's 7:30.
2: And you have half an hour to get to the station, and it only takes 7 minutes.
1: I like to get there early.
2: Yes. That's what you like. What you don't like is to discuss a matter of the utmost importance. Your health, John. You're not well.
1: There is nothing wrong with me. Ask Dr. Marks. I saw him less than 2 weeks ago.
2: Then why are you losing weight? And why don't you sleep nights?
1: Oh, now I am going to be late.
2: John, can't you tell me what's wrong?
1: I don't know.
2: Then you admit...
1: Nothing is wrong, Louise. Nothing.
2: Can you be home early tonight? We're having the Swansons for dinner and bridge.
1: Oh, for crying out loud.
2: It's Jim and Marge, and you love them both.
1: All right, all right.
2: John, see a doctor.
1: I have already seen Dr. Marks. Now, how many times do...
2: Why don't you see someone about your nerves?
1: You mean a psychiatrist?
2: Yes. You have a problem.
1: Well, in the first place, I do not have a problem. In the second place, there's nothing wrong with me. And in the third place, I will not see a psychiatrist. I want to thank you, Dr. Byrne, for seeing me without an appointment.
3: You said it was an emergency, Mr.
1: Smith. John Smith.
3: Your age?
1: 37.
3: Married?
1: Yeah.
3: Children?
1: None. Well, we had a little boy, but he died in an accident. Look, I don't know what's the matter with me, Doctor. I'm edgy, fidgety. I blow up at trifles.
3: There may be some systemic disorder.
1: No, I had a complete checkup. Less than 2 weeks ago, the doctor found nothing.
3: You told him about these symptoms?
1: Yeah. He told me I was in excellent shape physically, but maybe I was working too hard.
3: Are you?
1: Well, no more than usual.
3: What do you do for a living, Mr. Smith?
1: Oh, I'm a stockbroker.
3: Why did you pause when you answered? Are you telling me the truth?
1: What do you mean?
3: That doesn't answer my question.
1: Of course I'm telling you the truth.
3: You dislike your profession?
1: Certainly not. What kind of a question is that?
3: It's the kind of question you're paying me to ask.
1: I'm sorry. Well, that was stupid of me. But you see now how I react to people.
3: Are you under any unusual pressures?
1: No.
3: What are you concealing from me, Mr. Smith?
1: What makes you think I'm concealing anything?
3: Try to describe the way you feel.
1: I've already told you. Nervous.
3: And you can't account for it. No problems at your office?
1: No, none.
3: At home?
1: No.
3: If I were to ask your wife, what would she tell me?
1: She'd say I've suddenly become excitable, apprehensive.
3: Two words there I would like to discuss. First, suddenly. This is something new?
1: Yeah. Yeah, I've always been calm. I've had excellent self-control. I need that in my business.
3: Oh, really? I know some highly excitable stockbrokers. Well, the second interesting word you used, apprehensive. Why are you apprehensive?
1: Did I say apprehensive? Well, it's all part of being nervous and excitable, isn't it?
3: No, not quite. Apprehensive suggests a feeling of foreboding, fear. Are you afraid of anything, Mr. Smith?
1: Well, to tell you the truth, I am afraid of something.
3: What?
1: I don't know. You see, you keep asking these questions, and I have to keep answering, I don't know, because the truth is, I don't know.
3: It's quite possible to be nervous without knowing why, but afraid? No. You must be afraid of someone.
1: No, no one.
3: Something.
1: Well, you see, that's what has me licked, Doctor. It's something unknown, something I can't name or describe. Can you help me?
3: I don't think so.
1: Why not?
3: Because I know you're not telling me the whole truth.
1: Doctor, I don't know what's bothering you.
3: The whole truth about yourself.
1: What's to tell? I'm a broker. I'm with Valentine and Sterling.
3: For example, why do you carry a gun?
1: A gun?
3: You have a small automatic in a special holster below your knee.
1: Well, I...
3: Because you're nervous and upset, you're being careless. That is why I was able to catch a glimpse of it, Mr. Smith. I would assume that a man who carries a gun in a leg holster is quite familiar with and adept in the use of firearms. Right. Shall we begin again? Are you ready to tell me the truth this time?
1: The truth?
3: Tell me some facts about yourself that you left out, glossed over, or lied about the first time. Now, what is your name? What do you do for a living? And what do you think your problem is?
1: Doctor, I am not free to tell you.
3: Then, how can you expect me to treat you intelligently?
1: I may have told you too much already. I'm sorry. I'd better go.

0: I'm afraid your battery's dead.
1: Yeah, I guess so. It was just perfect this morning.
0: May I be of assistance?
1: Oh, could you help me jump start it?
0: Sorry, I don't have those wires.
1: Oh, that's okay. I got them.
0: I see you're a man who prepares for emergencies.
1: Well, you never can tell what... Now, what could have happened to my...
0: Something wrong?
1: What could have happened to the cables? I always keep them in the trunk. I know they were here.
0: Well, may I give you a lift?
1: Oh, no. Sorry, thanks. I can take a cab.
0: The cab stand seems to be empty.
1: Oh, thanks. I'll call my wife, have her come down here to the station and pick me... Oh, no. I can't do that. Her car's in for service.
0: Well, my offer is still good.
1: Are you sure it's not an inconvenience?
0: Not at all. Get into my car.
1: Ah, you just saved my life. This is one night I can't afford to be late. My wife's best friends are coming to dinner.
0: I understand.
1: Oh, I live at 19 Cleveland Drive. I hope that isn't out of your way.
0: Oh, no.
1: I don't think I've seen you before. You live around here?
0: Just visiting.
1: Ah. My name is Carpenter. John Carpenter, Jr., to give it the full handle.
0: How do you do? I'm Ivan Ivanovich Plutnik.
1: Oh, you're not an American.
0: I also have another name. Cessna.
1: Cessna?
0: I'm sure you've heard of it. In English, it means pine tree.
1: Pine tree?
0: Yes, pine tree. It's my code name. And it happens to be your code name, too.
1: What do you know about pine tree?
0: Here we are on opposite sides. Yet each of us finds himself on a similar project. Pine tree. Why are you reaching for your gun? If I wanted to kill you, you'd be dead by now.
1: All right, what do you want?
0: I don't know.
1: You're a foreign agent?
0: So are you. Both of us are secret agents.
1: But what's your purpose in revealing yourself?
0: As far as revealing myself is concerned, your people know who I am. Just as my people know who you are. You have your cover as a stockbroker, I have my cover as a journalist. No one is taken in. Both sides allow it to continue. Why? Because we're not important, you and I. We're only small fish. But small fish are also necessary. They're part of the food chain.
1: No, never mind all that. Why have you personally approached me?
0: No matter how many times you will ask me that question, I will have to give you the same answer. I don't know yet.
1: You want a defect?
0: Defect? Whatever for.
1: And is it your purpose to get me to defect?
0: I keep telling you I don't know my purpose. That's why I arranged for us to meet.
1: You must have drained my battery.
0: Yes.
1: Why?
0: I wanted us to talk. There's no one on my side I can talk to.
1: Well, I wouldn't know about that.
0: There's no one on your side you can talk to either.
1: That's not true.
0: Why did you go to a psychiatrist today?
1: How do you know I went to a psychiatrist?
0: Why?
1: You know so much, you tell me.
0: You went because you're upset, nervous, and agitated.
1: Well, that's no great feat of deduction. Obviously, I'm on edge.
0: And so am I. I hide it better. But for the past 2 weeks, I can't sleep. I'm just like you. I thought perhaps we could compare notes, help each other.
1: Help each other? Why? We're enemies.
0: I'm not your enemy right now.
1: Come on. What do you think it's all about? It's your people against my people.
0: I said right now. Right now. It's you and me.
1: We are still enemies.
0: Yes, but we have the same problem. We don't even know what the problem is. I need your help.
1: You need my help?
0: Yes, and you need mine. I think Cessna is just a little bit ahead of Pine Tree. I just happen to be a little more frightened.
1: Look, I don't know what you're talking about.
0: It's the project that frightens both of us. Now, why? You can trust me.
1: How do I know that?
0: I'm trusting you. It's something terrifying, as if the whole world is about to be destroyed.
1: Yeah. Yeah, I feel the same thing.
0: Something that has nothing to do with my country, or your country, or any country. So I said to myself, why waste time fighting each other when we're faced with something that can destroy us both?
1: Something that threatens to destroy us all. Now I know it. That's what I feel. That's what's being communicated to me. But what is it? Why? What is it? And why?
0: You know by now, we have an orderly procedure. In the first act, we ask the question. It's only in the second act that you can hope for some of the answers. And yet, you already have a clue, an extremely powerful clue, that will enable you to answer the most important question of all. And what is that clue? It has been stated forcefully and plainly. You think back on it until I return shortly with Act Two.
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0: Life, for all of us, is subject to certain rules and regulations. Whatever we do is performed according to the guidelines set by society. And yet, now and then, a man decides to break the mold. A Caesar crosses the Rubicon. A Nelson holds a telescope to a blind eye and says, "I do not see the signal." A Gauguin leaves a life of the utmost Parisian respectability to become a beachcomber painter in the South Seas. And tonight, John Carpenter Jr. and Ivan Ivanovich Plotnik have also crossed the line.
1: When did the fear start for you?
2: The day I was assigned to the project.
1: The same with me.
2: Psychic communication. I didn't even know why I was put on it.
1: I didn't either. My whole experience is in journalism.
2: I always wanted to be a journalist, a reporter, a writer.
1: What happened?
2: Oh, I went to college on a football scholarship. You know what that is?
1: I think so.
2: Yeah, I was so busy playing football, I had very little time to read. I made All-America. You know what that is?
1: I'm not sure.
2: No, well, it doesn't matter. Anyhow, this brokerage firm offered me a job, and after a while I discovered the whole firm was a cover for a secret agency. Well, I stayed with it.
1: You like it?
2: Yeah, sure. It's interesting. What has your outfit discovered?
1: Well, everybody knows there's psychic communication among animals. Now we've discovered it exists among plant life.
2: Yeah, that's where we are.
1: We're getting indications that even so-called non-living matter has a psychic system of communication.
2: Well, maybe there's no such thing as non-living matter. Maybe all matter has some form of life.
1: That's what's being told to me.
2: How is it being told to you?
1: How? Well, not in words.
2: In thought?
1: Not exactly. More by feelings.
2: Feelings, yeah, that's right, that's right. Instead of understanding something, I just feel it.
1: It's as if it hasn't been told to your brain, but absorbed by your nerves.
2: Yeah, yeah, that's exactly how it is. And I have received this feeling that the world is about to be taken over by a force.
1: An alien force.
2: Aliens.
1: Yes, aliens.
2: Who are they?
1: I don't know.
2: But you do feel they're going to destroy us all.
1: Yes, that's why I'm frightened. And you feel the same way. Did you try to tell anyone on Pine Tree?
2: I started to. I could see from the looks I was getting, no one had the vaguest idea of what I was talking about.
1: When I started to talk about it, I also got looks. So I dropped it.
2: Pine Tree and Cessna. Why are you and I the only ones who feel this fear?
1: Maybe we're the only ones who are psychically susceptible.
2: Yeah, I'm really the most down-to-earth, practical guy I know.
1: So am I.
2: Geez, I often wondered, how do you fellows handle your wives, huh?
1: Mine thinks I'm a journalist. Yours?
2: She thinks I'm a stockbroker.
1: The aliens, if that's what they are, could they be from another world?
2: Yeah, I don't know. That's all I keep saying these days. I don't know. Ivan, what are we going to do?
1: Well, you and I, we've taken the first step.
3: John! John, wake up!
2: Cut it out!
3: John!
2: What? Louise. What's wrong?
3: You were having a nightmare.
2: Nightmare? No, that's impossible.
3: I'm telling you.
2: It can't be. I was sleeping very, very quietly.
3: No. You were howling and shouting.
2: If I were having a nightmare, I would know about it, wouldn't I?
3: I'm telling you.
2: I was howling and shouting. What was I saying?
3: I don't know. It was a kind of funny shouting.
2: Funny?
3: As if there was a pattern to it.
2: What does that mean?
3: As if you were talking in some kind of new language.
2: Oh, Louise, I'm...
3: Oh, John, what's wrong?
2: I can't tell you.
3: That means that there is something wrong.
2: Darling, please don't ask me questions.
3: John, I have the right to know.
2: Yes, you do have the right, but please, just now, don't insist on it. The best way, the only way you can help me is to let me alone. Are you busy, Mr. Brady?
4: No, come in, John. Sit down.
2: I haven't slept in the last two nights.
4: Anything wrong?
2: Yes. I've wrestled with this, but I don't know any other way to handle it. I've been exchanging information with an agent from the other side.
4: John...
2: You're going to ask me how, when, why, and... Well, it's not that simple. Okay, well, to begin with, they also have a top-secret psychic communication project.
4: Well, that's to be expected.
2: It's called Sasna.
4: Sasna?
2: Yeah, yeah, it's their word for pine tree. Can you imagine that? Or is it a coincidence?
4: Continue.
2: There's something about this project that we're on that terrifies me.
4: Why?
2: I have a feeling that... It's a feeling of approaching disaster. I know that sounds melodramatic, but I feel it. The agent from the other side, he approached me because he feels it, too.
4: The agent's name?
2: Ivan Ivanovich Plotnik.
4: And?
2: Well, that's it.
4: Well, what'd you tell him?
2: He told me as much as I told him, and, well, we're both at about the same stage on the project.
4: He approached you because he feels his fear?
2: His terror.
4: You believe him?
2: Yes, I do, because I know he can't talk to any of his own people any more than I can talk to any of my own people.
4: Now, wait a minute. You can talk to me, John.
2: Well, not really, Mr. Brady. You don't seem to understand what I'm saying.
4: I do. I understand you're afraid.
2: But you don't feel it. You don't feel frightened by some terrible alien thing that will soon destroy the world.
4: Alien? Alien in the sense of foreign?
2: An alien force.
4: Out of this planet?
2: I think so.
4: John.
2: Yeah, I know. You're going to tell me I'm working too hard, that I need a rest.
4: This agent is cover?
2: Journalist.
4: To whom else have you spoken about your fears?
2: Well, my wife.
4: What have you said to her?
2: Nothing. She keeps telling me I have to do something, see a doctor.
4: And have you?
2: Oh, yes.
4: What's his name?
2: I didn't tell him anything.
4: Even so?
2: His name is Byrne.
4: About the agent. Keep seeing him and report the results of each visit.
2: Yes, sir.
4: String along with it, but be careful. As you know by now, this is a dangerous business, and everyone engaged in it is dangerous.
2: I trust him.
4: Why?
2: Again, you'll think I'm crazy. Because I don't get any feelings of fear or mistrust when he's around.
4: Well, that's hardly a...
2: Sir, we are engaged on a project that is investigating the nature and possible uses of psychic communication. And so some of us may be more prone to psychic disturbances.
4: Would you like me to take you off the project?
2: You can't.
4: Why can't I?
2: Because only people like me belong on that project. Susceptible people like me.
4: All right, John. But be careful. Very careful.
2: Ivan!
5: Over here.
2: I came as soon as I received your message.
5: My message? Do you realize what you're saying?
2: Yes. Yes, you sent a message. Not through a wire, not through an airwave, not on a paper.
5: My brain to yours.
2: How did you send it?
5: How did you receive it?
2: I don't know. It just happened.
5: This thing, this force, it's entering into us.
2: What we have just done, you and I, this is a revolution. But how do we explain it?
5: I don't know.
2: I think there's a kind of central communication system, and that anyone who knows how can hook into it.
5: I feel that. But I also feel pain.
2: Yeah.
5: Something hurts. Do you feel it?
2: Wait. Yeah, yes, I do.
5: I feel as if I'm on fire.
2: Ivan.
5: Listen.
2: What's that? Something's trying to reach me. It's saying something.
5: The pain.
2: Is it saying something to you, too?
5: I don't know. The pain.
2: Try to understand.
5: I know only one thing. An alien force invading the Earth.
2: Try to understand.
5: We must fight it. Your people, my people, we must fight it together.
2: I feel something else.
5: We must go back together. Report back together. Tell them. Warn them. The aliens.
2: Yes. Yes, the aliens. Ivan. Ivan, something about the aliens.
5: We must fight them.
2: Ivan, it is reaching me. An alien force is destroying the Earth.
5: Is it too late?
2: It is not too late. An attack.
5: No.
2: No, a counterattack is being ready.
5: Counterattack?
2: Against the aliens.
5: Then our superiors do know. I feel the understanding now. We are preparing an attack against the aliens.
2: I don't understand. Who is preparing the counterattack? Who?

0: We, the human race, are the aliens.
1: We are the aliens. We, the human race. That's quite a discovery for an intelligence operative. Although, to tell the truth, such a thing has been suspected by many people for many years. But why has it become so apparent to John Carpenter and Ivan Plotnick? As I told you, the basic clue was handed to you back in the middle of Act One. And it has even been repeated. Well, I suppose many of you will just have to wait for Act Three.
2: The following is a test. Please answer all questions truthfully.
3: Question one. Which of these do you like most? Rowboat, dentist, or police Zuzu?
4: Question two. If you and three friends wanted to take a nice trip, would you take turns carrying each other, take turns throwing each other, or buy an Opel Isuzu?
5: Question three. Given a choice, would you attend a lecture on good posture, hurt your foot, or buy an Opel Isuzu?
2: If you answered Opel Isuzu to all three, see your Buick Opel dealer and take a test drive. Otherwise, see someone else.

0: "Nothing human is alien to me," said the Roman poet Terence. However, here we seem to have a situation where everything human seems alien to something else. John Carpenter Jr., a secret agent, seems to have blundered into the most dangerous secret in the world. And the problem is, what can he do about it?
1: We are the aliens?
2: We are going to be destroyed.
1: Why?
2: By whom?
1: Communicate with it, Ivan. Try to understand it.
2: There is so much pain.
1: Yes, because it's new for us to think like this. It's not the way human beings think, by making pictures in the brain. This is communicating through changes of the body. You understand pain because you feel pain.
2: Who is talking to us?
1: Oh, this isn't talking. It's transferring ideas. We are going to be destroyed unless
2: what?
1: Listen, Ivan. Help me try to understand.
2: Unless we become part of the Earth.
1: Yes,
2: the Earth. But we are part of the Earth.
1: We are not part of the Earth. We are not part of the chain. We will be destroyed.
3: That's the message you've been getting. We will be destroyed.
4: Yes, sir. Now, here's what I suggest. We should meet with the members of their project, compare notes, and try to find a way to save ourselves.
3: Now, John...
1: Please try to understand. The whole human race can be wiped out.
3: John,
1: I know this is unorthodox, and there might even be hell to pay upstairs, but it's an emergency.
3: Now, John,
1: there is no time.
3: All right. We'll do it this way. Bring in Ivan Ivanovich Plotnik.
4: Yes, sir.
3: Well, go ahead, call him.
4: I have already notified him.
3: What?
4: Oh, yes. You see, this is all part of it.
3: Part of what?
4: Part of our psychic communication. This is what our project was set up to discover. Plotnik and I already know how to use it. Now, the trouble is, in using it, we also learn other things. You see, because to use it, you sort of hook into a universal communication system and you hear what other things are thinking.
3: Things?
4: Yes. Yes, things. What we call inanimate objects. Stones. Forces.
3: Forces?
4: Gravity. Electricity. Winds. Clouds. Everything that's part of the Earth.
3: I see.
4: No. No, you don't. You're...

0: treating me like a newcomer. Look, I've been in the service for 15 years. I know that technique, lead the poor fish on.
1: Now, John, wait a minute. I want to help you.
0: What help is there you can give me? The whole human race faces a holocaust.
1: Why don't you bring Plotnik here and we can discuss it?
0: No, because I see what's on your mind. Bring Ivan Plotnik here so you can arrest him.
1: Oh, that's not why I want you to bring him here.
0: Don't resort to lies, Mr. Brady. I won't do it. Even now, I'm warning him. Stay away, Ivan. Hide. Leave the country.
1: I give you my word. He won't be harmed in any way.
0: No. I've been around. I've seen solemn words and promises broken. In the light of...
2: What's that again?
0: Oh, yes. A higher necessity.
1: John, don't you see we're on to it?
0: On to what?
1: Whatever your game is. You want something. I don't know what it is. So you invent this science fiction horror story and this cooperative enemy agent. There's no such person.
0: There is an agent named Ivan Ivanovich.
1: All right, John. It happens. I've seen it happen. It's almost the way it is in the armed forces. A man gets combat fatigue.
0: There is nothing wrong with me.
1: Our life is filled with constant pressure. It's hazardous. When was the last time you had a vacation?
0: You placed me on this project.
1: It was a mistake.
0: And the project is a success. I have learned to communicate psychically with an agent from the other side.
1: John, you
0: of
1: keep...
0: vital importance. We have discovered that the entire human race is in grave danger of extinction.
1: How?
0: I don't know that yet. But it will become clear. It will. Now, don't treat me as if I was some kind of a nut.
1: Now, look, John, what happened to you happens to the best of us. A little rest...
0: Yeah, in other words, you're going to put me away, huh?
1: You need rest and treatment.
0: What if I refuse to go?
1: I'm sorry, John, but you simply don't have that option.
0: Ivan!

0: Good morning. Remember me?
1: Yeah.
0: I'm Dr. Byrne. Mr. Brady asked me to come and talk to you.
1: Yeah.
0: I understand now why you didn't feel free to talk about your job.
1: What do you want, Doctor?
0: I want to help you.
1: Nobody's going to listen to me. They may listen to you. We are about to be removed from the Earth.
0: We
1: human
0: are...
1: beings.
0: By whom?
1: I'm not sure, but let us say by the elementary forces of the Earth itself.
0: Why?
1: Because we are alien. We are alien to the rest of all the living creatures in this world.
0: How?
1: All right, look. There's a life cycle, a chain. We were not part of it.
0: Yes, we are.
1: No. You see, we are on Earth. But we are no longer of it. We destroy other living things. They disappear. Whole species disappear. The chain is broken and we destroy other things. We are alien. And so we are to be destroyed in our turn.
0: You believe this?
1: Yes. This happened before. There was the Ice Age, glaciers, great floods, upheavals. Why? The Earth had to rid itself of something foreign, something destructive. And now it's our turn.
0: And how do you know all this?
1: The Earth told me.
0: How?
1: I'm psychic. And so is Ivan. I could ask him to come here.
0: Why?
1: He'll back me up. If he comes, you won't give him away, will you?
0: No, I promise.
1: I'll send for him.
0: How?
1: I'm sending for him now. Right now, my mind can talk to his. Ivan Ivanovich Plotnik.
0: Is that his name?
1: He's answering me. He can come, Dr. Byrne. You promised me I could trust you.
0: You can.
1: Ivan, come to us. Come to us immediately.
0: Well, where is he?
1: He'll be here. It's a long trip.
0: From where?
1: He's been hiding out near the docks. Everybody's after him now. Our people want to arrest him. His own people.
0: Yeah, John, you must face certain facts.
1: Yeah, I see where this is going to lead.
0: I spoke with your wife. You have had disappointments in your life. You wanted to be a writer.
1: That was a long time ago.
0: You never forgot it. And that's why you're writing quite a story now.
1: I don't think we have anything more to talk about.
0: She told me about your little boy.
1: She had no right to tell you about
0: that. It wasn't your fault.
1: I was driving the car.
0: An accident can happen to anyone.
1: It happened to me.
0: All these things build inside, and one day a man explodes.
1: That has nothing to do with it. Look, our whole human race is in danger of being wiped out. Ivan will tell you the same thing.
0: Well, where is he?
1: He's here.
0: Where?
1: Don't you hear him? Just outside the door. Wait. Ivan.
2: Hello, John.
1: Come in, finally. Tell the doctor what we discovered.
0: Who are you talking to?
1: What do you mean, who am I talking to? Ivan.
0: Where is he?
1: Well, he's here, right in front of you. Tell him you're standing right in front of him.
2: I'm standing in front of
1: you,
2: doctor.
1: Yeah, you see?
0: There's no one here but you and me.
1: Ivan, tell him about the aliens.
2: What we found out, John and I, is that we are the aliens. That we are to be expelled from the Earth.
1: There. What do you think of what he said, huh?
0: I didn't hear anyone say anything.
1: Stop that! Don't make me think I'm crazy. Don't try to make me believe Ivan doesn't exist.
0: No, on the contrary, John. Ivan does exist.
1: Then why do you pretend you don't see him?
0: Who do you think Ivan is,
1: he
0: John? He is you. You are John Carpenter, Jr. Ivan is John. Ivan Ivanovich means John, the son of John, which is John, Jr. Plotnik is their word for carpenter. John Carpenter Jr. is Ivan Ivanovich Plotnik.
1: You don't know what you're talking about.
0: You created him.
1: No. He approached me. He was in trouble.
0: You would like to think that there's someone like you on the other side who is in trouble, too.
1: We have to cooperate. Both sides, all sides will be gone. Ivan.
3: Yes, John.
1: Help me.
0: John, there's no one here.
1: Help me, Ivan. We will make everyone listen to us. Help me get out of here.
0: Wait, John. You can't leave.
1: Help me. Ivan.
0: God. God, hurry. Ah.
4: John. John, please, darling. Try to cooperate with the doctors. They want to help you.
1: Yes, Louise.
4: We can still have a long and a happy life together.
1: Of course, Louise.
4: I'll come again tomorrow.
1: Yes, dear. Goodbye.
4: Bye.
1: Maybe I should pretend to whatever it is they want. But I can't forgive them for killing Ivan when he tried to help me escape. They say Ivan isn't dead. But they try to humor people like me. I know he's dead. He doesn't come when I call him. And I no longer can communicate with the forces of the earth either. Doesn't matter. I know what happened. When Ivan died, I lost my psychic ability. But I know. I know that we are the aliens. And I know that sooner or later, each living human being will be removed from this earth.
5: And he sits there in the sanitarium, and he makes the dire prediction you have just heard. And, of course, nobody believes him. But suppose, just suppose, it's true. Wilder things, weirder things have happened. In every prophet, isn't there a touch of madness? Therefore, the sanest thing you can do is wait for me to return in just a few moments.
6: This grand old republic has come a long way the last two centuries, but I tell you, this country's beer got as good as it's ever going to get 100 years ago, because that's when Budweiser was born, brewed and beechwood aged to become the largest selling beer in the history of the world, truly the king of beers. So happy birthday, America, from your favorite beer.
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0: lives, only flesh, blood, root, stem, leaf, trunk? We should go further and ask, what is life? Can't we say that one aspect of life is personality? Don't machines have personalities, too? Don't they also at times seem contrary, out of sorts? And at others, don't they purr like satisfied kittens? The earth, the sea, the sky, don't they also seem to have their moods? As the philosopher says, there is only a single life force, and each thing in the world is a way of expressing it. Our cast included Paul Hecht, Mandel Kramer, Robert Dryden, and Marie Cheatham. The entire production was under the direction of Hyman Brown. Radio Mystery Theater was sponsored in part by Buick Motor Division.
1: This is E.G. Marshall inviting you to return to our Mystery Theater for another adventure in the macabre. Until next time, pleasant dreams.

Coming down from Mount Rainier, my evening muse. Down from the mountain late last night. Welcoming songs, smiling faces. What a sight. Proud of my fellow climbers who climbed high or low. We all had that great achievement glow. Found a sleeping spot, unpacked a bit. Headlights shining, place well lit. The dinner call comes, we rush to eat. A plate full of scrumptious with very little meat. Strawberry shortcake to top off our meal. Seconds, anyone? No big deal. Then comes Richard, our Native American owner of the land. To teach true history, I hope we all understand that this land belongs to Native Americans, and we, the others, are just immigrants from foreign lands. Some came on boats or ships of their own free will. Others were captured, forced, mistreated, and used to pay the white man's bill. Richard shared stories that set us on edge about spirits and stick people who may push us over the ledge or protect us from the evil that lurks in the dark. Yes, both good and bad are in this park. So we cleaned up and hurried off to bed, a bunch of tired climbers who were well fed. Concerned now about how to suppress bodily functions, which may force us to get up and use the A-frame junction called the loo. Clustered together, now more tightly, now not a joke to take lightly, because if Richard says they're here, we know it's true, and again thoughts of that damn loo. All through the night, strange sound abound, the creak of a tree, yes, every sound. Reminds us all of the stories we had heard, that not everything up in the tree sings like a bird. I thought back to my high school English literature class, and as I struggled to sleep, I quoted William Shakespeare from his Midnight Summer's Dream. For in the night, imagining some fear, how easily is a bush supposed a bear? I was happy to recall those longtime words, and tried not to be afraid from all I earlier heard. The best part of the night was the comforting sounds from my fellow climbers as they snored. And I knew that even if that snort was from a grizzly bear, I would die in peace because William said I could pretend and have no fear. The mountain is our backdrop as we rest at his feet, and I will be happy to see daylight and the sunrise we will meet.

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0: And now your Rexall Family Druggist brings you the Phil Harris Alice Faye Show, written by Ray Singer and Dick Chevrolet, with Elliot Lewis, Walter Tetley, Robert North, Walter Sharp and his music, and starring Alice Faye and Phil Harris. The morning mail has just arrived at the Harris home. One of the letters for Phil is misaddressed, and he and Alice are debating whether or not to open it.
1: But, honey, why shouldn't I open the letter? It's got my name on it, hasn't it?
2: Yes, but it has an entirely different street address from ours. Besides, we live in Encino, and this letter is addressed to Phil Harris, Los Angeles. Obviously, there's another Phil Harris.
1: Another... Oh, come now, Gertrude. Listen, honey. Like the Taj Mahal and the Grand Canyon, there's just one of each of us. Another Phil Harris. You better get some rest, honey. Look. Honey, this letter must be for me, and I'm going to open it. It looks like a very important epistle.
2: Important what?
1: Epistle. I-S-P-U-T-L-E. That's a word meaning letter. Epistle. You know, you're very fortunate to have an educated husband.
2: Yeah, ain't I? You Yale graduates know everything, don't you? Tell me, Phil, can you make out who it's from?
1: No, I can't. The return address is smudged. All I can see are the words official business. And it ain't got no stamp on it, so it must be from the government. Hey. Hey, wait a minute. Maybe I overpaid my income tax and they're returning some dough.
2: Oh, no. No. Willie made out your tax return, and he never overpaid on anything.
1: How true, how utterly true. Look, before I open the letter, I'd better check with Willie, huh? I'll get him on the phone and see.
3: Good morning, Philip.
1: Hello, Willie. I just called... Let me finish dialing, will you? Oh, I'm sorry, Willie. You're here. Hey, look, Willie... I got a letter here from the government, and I think it might be about my income tax.
3: Uh-oh. I knew they'd catch up with you.
1: What do you mean they'd catch up with me?
3: I told you not to deduct the Wilkins family as a dependent.
1: Well, a bookkeeper with jokes.
2: Now, look, Phil, the letter's not addressed to you, so you'd better mark it wrong address and put it back in the mailbox.
1: All right. So I'll put it back in the mailbox. I'm going in the kitchen to make myself a sandwich. I wish there was some way I could find out about it.
3: Alice, you should have taken that letter and put it back in the mailbox yourself.
2: Why?
3: I don't trust that man. I'm always suspicious of anything he does. Wouldn't surprise me if he were doing some sneaky thing this very moment.
4: Maybe I am, but you can't prove it.
2: Hello, Frankie. Willie, I resent your talking that way about him. He may be a little irresponsible, but he's honorable. He's a man of principle, and I love him.
4: Thank you, Alice. You may kiss me.
2: Frankie, please.
4: I love you too, dear. I'll toss you to see who tells Curly.
2: Oh. Stop joking, Frankie. Willie and I were talking about Phil.
4: Oh, him. Where is he?
3: He's in the kitchen. He's probably trying to steam open an envelope. If I were you, Alice, I'd go in and check up on him.
2: Hmm. I will not check up on him. I trust him.
4: So do I. I'm glad to see you defend my best friend, Alice. Well, see you later.
2: Where are you going?
4: Into the kitchen to check up on Curly. Wonder why he'd want to steam open an envelope. Hi, Curly.
1: Oh. Oh, hello, Frankie.
4: What are you doing?
1: Well, I'm... Get myself a glass of milk.
4: Oh. Willie thought you might be in here steaming open an envelope.
1: Well, of all the nasty, suspicious minds, I have too much integrity to do a thing like that. I'd no more think of steaming open an envelope than I would have taken candy from a baby. I ain't that kind of a guy, and anybody who thinks that I'd steam open an envelope...
4: I can't hear you, Curly. The steam kettle's making too much noise.
1: What did you say, Frankie?
4: I said the water's boiling for your milk.
1: Oh, I'll take it off. Always take boiling water in my milk. It's an old Southern custom, you know.
5: Sure enough. And now, shall we steam open the envelope, Colonel Harris?
1: All right, all right. So I'm steaming open the letter. I got a right to open it. It's the wrong address, but it's got my name on it.
4: Well, why steam it open? Why don't you just tear it open?
1: You're right. I'll tear it open. This letter looks important, and it might have a bearing on my whole life. I'll tear it open right now and see what...
4: Well, what's it say? Who's it from?
1: Well, it's from the Selective Service Board. It says, greetings.
6: Greetings! Wrong film. Send it back. Get it out of here. Put it in the box. Tie it with the ribbon. Throw it in the deep blue sea. Turn loose.
4: Surely,
6: get it away.
4: This means you're being drafted.
6: No, don't say that.
1: That ain't for me. It couldn't be. I'm too old. The Army couldn't be drafting me. Could they, Frankie? Could they?
4: I don't know, Private Harris.
1: Now, wait a minute, Remley. They're only taking guys up to 25, and I'm almost a full year over that.
4: Yeah, almost. Curly, why don't you admit your right age? That's why you're in trouble now. You go around telling everybody you're 25.
1: That's just for publicity. Must be a mistake. I'm a veteran. I was a scoutmaster for 4 years. Besides, I was in the Navy in World War II. They can't draft me.
4: That's what you said the last time. Now, Curly, I'm surprised at your attitude. Are you trying to shirk your duty?
1: It isn't that. I was happy to do my duty when they called me the last time. I tell you, I'm too old for service now.
4: It'll do you good, Curly. Don't forget, the Army builds men.
1: Well, let them build a new one to take my place. Why renovate me? They retire overage destroyers. The least they can do is give me the same consideration.
4: Now, Curly, being in the Army's a cinch. Nothing to it. It's just like having a radio program.
1: What do you mean?
4: You get 13 weeks of basic training, and if they like you, they pick up your option.
1: But I'm happy with Rexall. I don't want to change sponsors.
4: Curly, you should feel honored that you're being called upon. I know you wouldn't let me do it, but if I had the opportunity, I'd be glad to go instead of you.
1: Oh, gee, Frankie. Mm-hmm. You'd do that for me? Why, that's the nicest gesture a man could make for a friend. Well, I don't know what to say except drop me a line when you get to Fort MacArthur.
4: No, Curly, you're right. There must be a mistake. This induction notice can't be for you.
1: Of course not.
4: On the other hand, it's possible that it isn't a mistake.
1: Cut! I heard you the first time. Of course, if I had to go, I'd do all right in the Army.
4: Yeah?
1: Sure. With my personality, I'd probably be a general in no time.
4: Mm-hmm.
1: Right. I can just see myself riding into battle.
7: The general said, giddy up, giddy up, giddy up, giddy up, giddy up.

0: he made a loud and fervent speech. He made a strong appeal, and he said, good friends, just follow me, and I'll lead you through the field.
1: Then the general said, giddy up, giddy up, giddy up, giddy up.
0: But his noble horse said, man, get lost.

0: Hey, look, Frankie.
1: What?
0: As long as this induction notice ain't for me, I'm just going to tear it up and forget about it.
1: Wait a minute. You can't do that. You got to go down to the draft board and make sure. If it's for another Phil Harris, they'll be nice about it and let you out.
2: But supposing it is for me?
1: Well, they'll be just as nice about it and let you in. They're very fair that way.
2: Oh, stop it, will you?
0: Well, before I go down, I better tell Alice.
1: Yeah?
0: Yeah. Kind of hate to tell her about it.
1: Why? You ain't going in.
0: Yeah, I know, but you know how women are.
1: Yeah.
0: Don't give you a chance to explain. I'll just mention induction notice, and she'll get hysterical and probably start bawling and carrying on something awful. You know how they are. Well, come on. We got to tell her.
1: I'll get my hanky out.
3: Alice, I've got something to tell you. I was listening, and Philip opened that letter, and he...
4: Willie, you were eavesdropping. You were spying on Phil. That's a horrible thing to do, and I'm ashamed of you. And what was in the letter?
3: It was a notice from his draft board to report for induction.
4: You mean they're drafting Phil?
3: Yes. Ha, ha, ha, ha, isn't it a pity?
4: That notice can't be for Phil. I'd better go in and reassure him that it's... No. I think I'll teach him a lesson for opening mail that doesn't belong to him.
3: Well, he thinks you're going to get hysterical when he tells you the news.
4: Oh, he does. Oh, well, I'll just...
3: Oh, quiet, Alice. He's coming in now. Shh.
0: Little mother. Mom, I gotta have a talk to you. Now, look, something's come up, and I want you to be brave about this. You see, Alice, I... Frankie, you got the smelling salts ready?
1: Oui, mon capitaine. Now, Alice, don't take this too hard.
0: No. Now, because, look, it's a mistake. Now, let me explain everything. I got a notice to report for induction in the Army.
4: Oh, Phil, I'm so proud of you.
0: Now, but I...
4: Just think, you'll be serving your country for 21 long months.
0: But, Alice, I'm...
4: You don't need duffel bag, honey. You don't forget to ride.
0: Look, I'm trying to tell you...
4: Oh, what time does your boat sail for overseas?
0: I'm not even in yet, and she's got me on a troop train. Are you a shill for the draft board?
4: Gosh, Phil, you don't know how honored I am. Of all the millions of young men to pick from, they select my old man.
1: Wish I had a wife who worried over me like that.
3: Philip, you should be anxious to go. I wish it were me. I'd give anything, anything if I could go in your place.
0: Would 15 cents be asking too much?
1: If you're really anxious to go, Willie, we could arrange it.
3: Well, I don't think they'd take me, Franklin. I was in the last war.
1: You were in the last war and we won it? Oh, I get it. You weren't on our side.
0: Oh, yes, he was, Frankie. He had a very important job. He saved the doctors a lot of time.
1: Well, what did he do?
0: He was a model at the draft board. If a guy came in for a physical and he looked like Willie, he was automatically rejected. Hey, now, get back. Get lost, will you, kid? I'm trying to work something out here. Look, Alice, as I was trying to tell you, now, look, this draft notice is all a mistake.
4: Oh, I know it is, Phil. I know. I was just kidding you. All you have to do is go down to the draft board and they'll straighten it all out.
0: Oh, well, thank goodness. You know, honey, for a minute, I thought you didn't care if I went or not. But I should have known better. You couldn't get along without me, could you?
4: Well, nah. Of course not. Why, Phil, do you know what it would mean to me if you weren't here?
0: What?
4: I'd be able to sing two songs on the program.
0: Now, don't be selfish. One is enough.

0: Well, so long, Alice. I better go down to the induction center and get this over with. Hey, Frankie, come on, go along with me. Huh?
1: All right. I got my car out front, Curly. I'll drive it down.
2: Hey, Mr. Harris, can I see you for a minute?
0: Later, Julius, later. I got to go down to the induction center. I got a draft notice from the Army.
2: Okay, I'll see. What Army?
0: The United States Army.
2: What's your language, Mac? You're speaking of the country I love.
1: You can stop worrying, Junior. There's been a mistake. This draft notice is for another Phil Harris.
2: Another one?
0: Yeah. Seems that there are two Phil Harrises.
2: Oh, no. Things ain't bad enough. There's got to be another one yet. At least it's a relief to know they ain't drafting you. I didn't think it was fair of them to take a man as old and decrepit as you.
0: What do you mean, decrepit? I'm in great shape. I'd have no trouble passing a physical for the Army.
2: Are you kidding? You'd be a 4F and a campfire girl.
0: Why did they go all the way to Bikini to drop an atom bomb when they could get a target like this right here at home?
2: Supposing this notice ain't a mistake and they do take you in.
0: You ain't gonna have to worry about it, kid. I'm overage, and besides, I got flat feet.
2: That won't stop them. They drafted my uncle and they never should have done it. The poor guy's got 10 fingers.
0: What are you talking about? Everybody's got 10 fingers.
2: On one hand.
1: Exaggerating. That's impossible.
0: I don't know, Frankie. He looks like the kind of a kid who might have a 10-fingered uncle. Come on, Frankie. Let's get out the draft board. Forget about it.
2: No, wait a minute, Mr. Harris. Wait a minute. Maybe I can help you. I got a friend who works at the draft board, and if you gotta go in, he'll fix you up with a soft job.
0: If I gotta go in, I don't want no soft... How tender would it be?
2: That'd be a cinch. All you have to do is inspect rifles. They pass them to you, and all you gotta do is look down the barrel and pull the trigger.
0: I'm sorry, that don't appeal to me.
2: You got nothing to worry about. It's an easy job. If the rifle don't go off, you throw it on a pile on one side.
0: But supposing it does go off?
2: Well, in that case, they throw you on a pile on the other side.
0: Come on, Remley, let's get away from this bloodthirsty infant. I wonder what makes him that way.
1: Frustration. Probably wanted to be a vampire bat. Goodbye, Julius.
2: Hey, Mr. Harris, don't you want me to call my friend and fix you up with that soft job?
0: No, I don't. If I have to go in, I'll take my chances.
2: He'll take his chances. A big windbag. He's just brave because he knows they won't take him. I wish I... Wait a minute. I think I'll call my friend at the draft board anyway. He could throw a little scare into old Hominy Grits.
1: Well, here we are, Curly. Selective Service Board. Let's go and straighten out this mistake.
0: Yeah, all right. You know, Remley... In a way, I wish it wasn't a... You sure it's a mistake?
1: I'm positive.
0: In that case, I'm sorry it isn't me they're calling. I'd love to be in the Army, and I'll get...
1: Stop it. You're making me nauseous. Come on, let's go in.
0: Well, it ain't my fault I'm too old to be taken.
3: Yes, sir? What can I do for you?
0: Oh, my name is Phil Harris, and I've got this draft notice by mistake.
3: Oh, yes, Phil Harris. We've been expecting you.
0: Yeah, you see, I'm the Phil Harris
3: who... We know all about you. Phil Harris, age 25, sex, male, occupation, band leader. Take him, Doc.
4: Well, wait. Okay, chest okay, eyes okay. Look,
0: I...
3: Waist 34, chest 42, hat 6 7/8. Take him, sir.
0: But wait a minute, I...
4: You swear to uphold the honor of your country and the Constitution of the United States of America?
0: Yeah, but...
3: Tension!
0: Now, look here, you got the wrong man. Frankie, tell him, say something.
1: My, you look handsome in your uniform, girl.
0: Now, Now, stop it, all of you. I'm being railroaded.
3: That's insubordination, soldier. We're very careful the way we pick our men.
0: Oh, sure, sure. Nice thorough physical you gave me.
4: Harris, I examined you very carefully.
0: Carefully? I could have been dead and you wouldn't have known it.
3: Harris, you sound like you don't want to do your duty.
0: Well, of course I do. I'd be glad to, but I'm a year over draft age, you see, sir. I'm 26.
3: You are? Hey, Harris, come here.
0: What?
3: Don't tell anybody, and I'll do you a favor and let you in anyway.
0: You will? Hey, Sarge. Come here.
3: What? Do me a favor and don't do me any favors. I don't care if you are a year older. We're taking you in anyhow.
0: Well, in that case, now look here. In that case, I'm going to have to tell you the truth about my age, Sergeant. I'm over 26.
3: How old are you?
0: 112.
3: Now look, Harris, let's not be facetious. I see no reason why you should not be accepted.
0: But you don't understand. You see, Sergeant, I'm not a well man, am I, Frankie?
1: You're as healthy as a horse.
0: I am not. I mean, I am not. You see, sir, I suffer from an occupational disease. I keep seeing orange and blue sponsors in front of me. And in order to sleep, I have to count 10,000 Rexall druggists jumping over counters. And the only thing that keeps me alive is the 2,000 pure Rexall drugs I take every night before I go to bed.
3: You are in bad shape.
1: Oh, yeah. He's suffering from an acute case of commercial plug-itis. Commonly known as get the commercial in whether it fits or not.
3: Mr. Harris, if you're in such bad shape, we don't want you. You better go home and spend your remaining hours with your family.
0: Oh, thank you, sir. Thank you. Get my wheelchair and we'll go, Frankie. Let's get up.
4: Character.
3: He's an even bigger schmo than Junior said he was.
4: That'll teach him not to tamper with selective service mail.
3: I wonder what kind of a story he'll tell his wife when he gets home.
0: So you see, honey, when I got down there, they didn't want me, but I wouldn't take no for an answer. When I saw those other fellas in uniform, it sort of got me. It reminded me of the time I wore a uniform. And well, I'm back in khaki again.
5: Hell, you mean...
0: Yes, sir. I signed up for another 4-year hitch as a scoutmaster. I didn't...

0: Before Alice and Phil return, here's an interesting conversation that took place in a certain Rexall drugstore recently.
1: You know, Helen, before the baby came, I never used to worry about what brand of drug products to use. But now I'm really beginning to think about it.
2: Which is exactly why I maneuvered you into this Rexall drugstore.
1: What do you mean?
2: I want the druggist here to tell you what he told me a long time ago. Oh, Mr. Druggist.
3: Yes, ladies?
2: I'd like you to tell my friend just why Rexall drug products are so reliable.
3: Well, seeing you two standing here by this hosiery counter reminds me of one reason. Do you know that some liquid Rexall drug products are filtered through 60 separate sheets of the finest nylon?
1: Nylon?
3: Exactly. You see, ma'am, that's done to make sure that not even the tiniest particle of a solid remains. Now, we Rexall druggists know that all of the 2,000 or more drug products made by the Rexall Drug Company get the same kind of patient, careful testing. And that's why some 10,000 independent family druggists will tell you you can depend on any drug product that bears the name.

0: Come on, Phil. Let's turn on the radio.
1: Oh, honey, I'm in no mood. I just got out of the Army.
0: Oh, but Phil. Phil, Fred Allen follows us on the air now. And I don't want to miss his program. I think he's so cute. I'm crazy about his New England twang.
1: Yeah, me too. I love every word that comes out of his nose. And I also want to welcome Horace Heidt to our network every Sunday here on NBC at 4 o'clock. Thank you, Horace. Good luck to you. And good luck to you, Fred. Good night, everybody.
2: This program was produced and directed by Paul Phillips. Included in today's cast was Alan Reed. The part of Frankie Remley was played by Elliot Lewis, and Julius was played by Walter Tetley. Alice Faye appeared through the courtesy of 20th Century Fox. This is Bill Foreman wishing good health to all from Rexall.

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1: Excuse it, mister. You was expecting maybe somebody else, but this is Pansy Nussbaum. The Fred Allen Show is arriving in a couple seconds over NBC, the National Broadcasting Company.

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And now, tonight's presentation of radio's outstanding theater of thrills, Suspense. Tonight, the story of a young girl who was able to win her way with all men save one. So now, starring Lynn Allen with Vic Perrin, here is tonight's suspense play, Pretty Girls.

0: Hi, Lieutenant.
1: Sergeant Norman?
0: Yeah.
1: Where is she?
0: We've got her down here at the end of the hall.
1: Wait a minute. On the phone, you said she had something with her.
0: That, on the desk. That's all she had. No coat, no purse. Walking around in the rain with that thing in her hand.
1: Been checked?
0: Yeah.
1: Oh, it's heavy enough.
0: For what?
1: It's a good question. Let's find out.
0: All right.
1: She give a name yet?
0: Nah.
1: What does the doctor say?
0: He's looking it up in his book.
1: I've seen her before someplace.
0: She wanted to know if you'd be here.
1: Me?
0: Yeah, by name.
1: It's a pretty girl.
0: Awful pretty girl, Lou.
1: Hello. My name's Louis Gagan. You know me? Sergeant Hammond said you asked for me. You know me? You looked familiar to me when I walked in the room. Louis Gagan, police lieutenant. Mean anything?
2: She hear you?
1: She hears me. What's your name?
3: Emmy Carter.
1: C-A-R-T-E-R?
3: Yes.
1: Where do you live, Emmy?
3: 1218 10th Avenue.
1: What do you do? What do you do, Emmy?
3: I go to school.
1: You in the university?
3: Yes.
1: All right, see what you can find.
0: Right.
1: What happened tonight, Emmy? Where have you been? What happened?
3: Where's my purse?
1: I don't know.
3: Lipstick. Where's my lipstick?
1: Probably in your purse. Where'd you leave it?
3: I couldn't find my lipstick. I couldn't find my lipstick. I asked Sal. She wears my color. I wanted some lipstick.
4: Here. Use my lipstick.
3: Thanks.
4: What's his name?
5: Ray Hamilton. You wouldn't know him.
4: Doesn't he go to school?
5: Teaches. Instructor in my econ class.
4: That's better. Thanks. Do the same for you someday. How does the college feel about that?
5: Same as they always feel. Awful if they knew.
4: It's not as bad as it sounds.
5: Dr. Brown has 5 instructors, flunkies, really. And the class is so big he can only lecture it. His instructors have lab once a week. You know, we break into little classes, ask questions.
4: I've got a question. What are you going to tell him?
5: What would you tell him?
4: I don't know. Whatever it is, he wouldn't like it.
5: Too bad about him. He's too old for me anyway.
4: You didn't think he was so old a couple of weeks ago when you met him.
5: I wondered what it'd be like to be kissed by a professor, and he was the nearest thing I could find. Besides, I had to pass the course.
4: Oh, you never looked at a book.
5: I looked at him. It's just as good. Oops, there he is now.
4: Oh, well, I'll get in the bedroom.
5: No, you sit tight. I'll talk to him out in the hall. This will only take a minute. Hi, Ray.
6: Hi.
5: How are you, stranger?
6: Oh, just the way I've been hoping you'd look. Come here.
5: Ray.
6: It's so good to hold you again. It's so good. I wish I could see you every day and every night. So good.
5: This is nice, Ray, but we can't stand here all night doing this. Isn't the rain awful?
6: It bothered me before I got out here, but not now. I've got a lot of things to tell you, Emmy. Let's make tonight count, rain or no rain. Come on, get your coat.
5: I can't.
6: What?
5: I'm sorry, Ray. I planned on a night, too, but I can't go out with you.
6: What do you mean? Em, we've got a date.
5: Shh, I know. I know, and I'm so sorry. I'm terribly sorry, but what if something's come up and I can't make it?
6: Well, what's come up? What is this, anyhow?
5: Well, Dr. Church has original copies of the Lehner papers. He got them from New York this morning. He spent all day photostatting them for the library.
6: Well, what's this?
5: Well, wait. I have to do a term paper on the Lehner principle, and Dr. Church said I could go over the original papers if I came over to his house tonight.
6: What's the matter with the photostats in the library?
5: They won't be available. It's a special favor to me from Dr. Church. I have to go to his house and work on them tonight. He has to return them to New York in the morning. Oh,
3: I have to spend the evening at Dr. Church's. He and Mrs. Church have been very nice to me. He called me and told me about them, and I had to say I'd come over tonight. It's the only night I'll be able to do it. Don't you see?
6: What about us? This is the only night I've got, the only night I can get away.
3: But it just wasn't anything I could do, Ray. Dr. Church called right after you called, and oh, I felt so awful. I wanted to call you back, but I didn't dare call the econ department and ask for you. Well, you know how that'd look. And I knew you'd be there until you got here.
6: My one night off.
3: I know. I'm sorry. But it's a weeknight anyhow, and we both have to get up early tomorrow. Maybe you'll be free next Sunday afternoon. We could go out for a little while and do something.
6: I'm here tonight.
3: Shh, put your voice down. Oh, Ray, you don't have to get mad at me. I thought you'd understand. If I have to work, I have to work. And, well, I don't complain to you, and you have to work practically all the time.
6: You know I'm trying to get my associate.
3: Oh, don't be mad, please. We'll get together next weekend.
6: Yeah, next weekend, and tomorrow night, and the next night, and the next night, you'll be out with some college squirt, but you can't go out with me tonight.
3: We aren't going steady or anything like that. After all, I can't sit around waiting you for to get your darned old associate all the time, can I? You're only young once, you know.
6: Yeah. Yeah, I know.
3: Oh, well, I can't argue with you anymore, Ray. It's getting late. Call me about this weekend if you feel like it. Night.
2: Say, you know, that guy sounded pretty mad.
3: And he looked pretty mad, too. Well, that's that. I better get a move on.
2: You know, someday, little gal, one of them's going to come along that you can't handle.
3: I'd like to see him. I'll probably marry him.
2: And there'll be a very large explosion.
3: That sounds interesting.
2: And then somebody will get hurt.
3: Ha! I'll tell her when she comes in. Take care of yourself, Sal.
2: You do the same, sister.

0: Hi.
1: Why thought you left?
0: I did. I came right down here in front and waited.
1: Why?
0: What time do you have to be there to go over your papers?
1: I told Dr. Church I'd be there at 8:30 sharp.
0: Where does he live?
1: On the edge of Campus Drive.
0: Fine. I'll take you.
1: Oh, don't put yourself out, Ray. I was going to take a bus.
0: I'm not putting myself out. I want to make sure you get to Dr. Church's, Emmy. Understand?
1: All right. Let's go.

0: was awfully sweet of you to drive me over, Ray. Thanks for the lift.
1: Thanks for letting me bring you here when I thought we were going out and have some fun.
0: Oh. Well, thank you for trusting me, Ray.
1: Well, you sounded kind of funny when I called this afternoon. We've had this date for a week. I thought maybe you were trying to get out of it, that you just didn't want to see me for some reason or other.
0: Don't be silly. Well, if you're all through questioning me, Mr. Detective, I'll go now.
1: Emmy, look, I'm sorry. I thought maybe you had something else in mind, meeting someone else or something.
0: Well, now you know.
1: Wait. Let's not fight, Emmy.
0: All right, Ray, let's not fight.
1: I need you, Emmy, more than I can tell you. I wanted to be with you tonight, and now you're going to... I mean, he gets to spend the night with you, and I have to be alone.
0: I'm not working with Dr. Church, Ray. He's just letting me see the papers and use his desk. He doesn't want the papers out of the house.
1: Oh? Oh, he won't be there?
0: No.
1: I've got an idea. Why don't I let him go and then come back? Maybe I can help you with your paper.
0: Oh, well, that'd be fun, Ray, but I don't think you better. Dr. Church wouldn't like it if I had someone over when I was supposed to be studying.
1: Well, who's going to tell them? I could pick up some Chinese food.
0: I've been thinking, Ray. Maybe we aren't such a good idea after all. I mean, I'm still an undergraduate, and you're still trying for your associate, and as long as you're on the faculty, it's hard for us to see each other. And besides that, you're a lot older than I am. I just think we ought to end it right here.
1: Just like that?
0: Yes. And you better not call me anymore or come by the apartment. Ray, I mean it. I don't want to see you again.
1: Listen. Who do you think you're talking to anyway? One of the Rover boys? I don't take this kind of treatment from anybody. You'll see me again. Before I'm through with you, you'll see a lot of me.

You are listening to Pretty Girl, tonight's presentation in radio's outstanding theater of thrills, Suspense. It's tough for a man with a record to avoid suspicion when his name is linked with a homicide. Friday night, Casey, crime photographer, wonders about an ex-cop kicked off the force for an old weakness, wonders what connection, if any, he has with the murder Casey's investigating. For details and for a mighty exciting mystery, listen to CBS Radio's Crime Photographer tomorrow night over most of these same stations. And now we bring back to our Hollywood soundstage Lynn Allen with Vic Perrin, starring in tonight's production of Pretty Girl, a tale well calculated to keep you in suspense.

0: Emmy. Emmy.
1: What?
0: Did Ray strike you? Did he hurt you?
1: When I was 14, my sister told me I'd never have to worry about men telling me what to do. She said I could tell them. And I could, too. They're like little dogs. They do what you tell them. It's fun. It's fun.
0: Was it fun tonight, Emmy?
1: Yes. Yes, it's always fun. Oh.
0: Easy. Easy. Take it easy.
2: Emmy, are you all right?
1: Mm-hmm.
2: You looked a little distraught when you came in.
3: He was out there arguing with her boyfriend, dear.
4: Oh.
3: Isn't that right, Em?
1: You're always right, Dr. Church.
3: You see there? Who won, Em?
1: Who do you think?
2: Oh, Walter.
3: Oh, you're bound to argue with all of them, aren't you, Emmy?
2: Walter!
3: Am I right?
1: I couldn't argue with a psychology professor.
3: Oh, that's my wife standing there. Well, give the fire a poke now and then, Em. Use this here.
1: All right.
3: All the papers are on my desk. Just help yourself.
1: Yes, sir.
3: I still don't see why they should interest you. Well, you ready, my dear?
2: Any time you are, dear.
3: I'll bring the car around.
2: I'll get my coat.
1: I just love your house, Miss Church.
2: I'm glad, Emmy.
1: So cozy and warm on a night like this. Not like our old apartment.
2: I was a little surprised when you phoned up and asked to come over tonight. But, well, it's all yours. Oh, that's Walter. Good night, my dear.
1: Good night.
2: Oh, dear, dear, dear. That's probably Dr. Chase now. Will you answer it, Emmy, and tell him we left 10 minutes ago?
1: All right. Hello?
5: Emmy?
1: Yes?
5: This is Ray.
1: Oh.
5: I've got to talk to you.
1: I know the way you talk.
5: I'm sorry, Emmy. I was mad, I guess, but I'm not mad anymore. I want to see you.
1: It's just no use, Ray. I don't want to see you. I told you that.
5: But, Emmy, please.
1: I just don't want to see you anymore. I'm not mad at you, and you're not mad at me, and that's that.
5: Please, let me come over.
1: No. I'm working. I have work to do. Lots of work.
5: Well, you crazy kid. Don't you realize I'm in love with you? You're my whole life.
1: Oh, Ray.
5: It's true.
1: Oh, sure. Like it was in the car when you grabbed me.
5: Well, that'll never happen again. I'm coming over, Em.
1: If you come over here, Ray, I won't let you in.
5: But I've got to talk to you. Em, 2 weeks ago, it was wonderful between us. You felt the same way I did. I know you did. What have I done? What's happened? What? Won't you talk to me?
1: There is nothing to talk about. We don't have anything to say to each other. It's over. It's finished. You go your way and I'll go mine.
5: I'll be there in 10 minutes.
1: You come here, Ray, and I'll call the police. I can't talk to you anymore. I gotta go.
5: Wait, Emmy, don't hang up on
1: me. I've got to go. Goodbye. Jerk.
6: We safe?
1: All clear.
6: Right. Hi, beautiful.
1: Hi, Jug. How are you?
6: Feeling better all the time. Hey, old Church has got some pigeonhole, hasn't he?
1: Mm-hmm.
6: Fireplace and all.
1: I might live with him next semester if I work it right.
6: Pretty nice place to have a date in. Cozy?
1: Yeah.
6: Thanks for the invite, sugar. Hey.
1: Never mind, I know who it is.
6: I don't.
1: Ray Hamilton.
6: Huh?
1: Ray Hamilton, you know him.
6: Mr. Hamilton?
1: Ray, it's me. I just told him to go back to his old books.
6: Oh, I see. He's persistent.
1: So am I.
6: A little old for you, isn't he, Em?
1: That's what I told him.
6: You tell him anything else?
1: Well, it's a long story. He thought I had a date with him tonight.
6: What made him think that?
1: I don't know. I just don't know.

0: Oh, gosh.
1: Getting sleepy?
0: A little.
1: Oh, so am I.
0: 12:30 already. Hmm. I better go. I wouldn't want Church to find me sitting here in his favorite chair when he comes home. But I sure hate to leave his nice little fire. Where's my coat, Em?
1: Oh, here.
0: Oh, thanks. Mm-hmm. Still coming down.
1: Oh, sure is.
0: From now on, I know where I want to spend all my rainy nights. Mm.
1: I'll have to work on some more papers. Gee, I'd better make it look good. When the Church has come home, I'll be asleep at the desk with all those papers.
0: That should impress them well. See you tomorrow.
1: Fine.
0: Wonder what happened to your pal.
1: Who?
0: Ray.
1: Ah, him. Who cares?
0: Well, I don't. Night, Em.
1: Night, Judd.

0: Emmy. I told you you'd see me again. Nobody can hear you.
1: How did you get in here?
0: Take it easy. You aren't going anywhere.
1: You get out of here and you leave me alone.
0: We're all alone now, Emmy. Just like I wanted us to be.
1: I'm not afraid of you. I'm not afraid of anybody.
0: You should be, Emmy. You should be afraid of something in life.
1: What do you want?
0: We had a date tonight, Emmy. I'm keeping it.
1: I told you I didn't want to see you again. I meant it, and this isn't going to help you.
0: Then I haven't got anything to lose, have I?
1: I'm going to call the police.
0: You aren't going to call anyone. Had to pass the course. Had to smile at the instructor. Had to go out with him. Had to work on papers.
1: Stay away from me.
0: Don't come over. Don't see me again. I've passed
1: Ray.
0: The course.
1: Ray?
0: This was going to be a big day in my life. I was going to ask you to marry me tonight. I was going to ask you to marry me while you were in here with him.
1: I didn't know you were serious, Ray. I didn't know.
0: You knew. You've known all along, and it's made you laugh.
1: No, I didn't know. I didn't know.
0: You know, because every man you've ever met falls in love with you just a little bit. And if they ever stopped, you'd stop. It'd kill you, because that's the way you're made.
1: Ray, listen. Listen, you get out of here now, and I won't say anything to anybody about this. We'll get together tomorrow first thing, and we'll talk about it. Oh, Ray, I mean it honest. I didn't see you on account of the grade. Honest, I liked you. I think you're awful cute. Honest, I do.
0: You look like a woman. You walk like one. You talk like one, dress like one, but you're not a woman, Emmy. You never will be. You'll always be a stupid little kid playing with grown-up toys.
1: Ray, don't.
0: And I loved you.
1: Leave me alone.
0: I loved you.
1: Leave me alone.
0: No, Emmy. No, don't.
1: Leave me alone.

0: coroner said he died instantly. I've got the others outside. The Churches, her roommate, the boy. Want to talk to them?
1: Not now.
0: They don't understand it. She's a nice kid.
1: I understand it. What are you trying to say, Emmy? Emmy?
2: You were with the governor last month.
1: That's right. I was on his bodyguard when he talked at the auditorium.
2: You stopped me. Stopped me when I tried to get his autograph. You were kind of cute. Yes.
1: I remember now.
2: The police officer I'd most like to arrest me.

Suspense, in which Lynn Allen starred as Emmy with Vic Perrin as Ray. Next week, the story of tension and danger in a small inn on the icy slopes of the Alps. We call it Premonition. That's next week on Suspense. Suspense is produced and directed by Norman MacDonald, with music composed by Lucian Morowick and conducted by Lud Gluskin. Pretty Girl was specially written for Suspense by E. Jack Newman. Featured in the cast were Sam Edwards, Paul Dubov, Dolores Pinard, Tim Graham, Ann Morrison, and Bill Justin. You enjoy City Hospital every Saturday in the daytime on the CBS Radio Network.

What's in a name? A name is an identity, its meaning, and history. Washington State is full of such meaning and history. From the towering beauty of Tahoma to the serene waters of the Puget Sound, we will delve into the meanings of the names of the places that define our city, region, and state. This is our history. This is our sound. Aberdeen. Aberdeen is at the mouth of the Chehalis and Wishka Rivers, at the east end of Grays Harbor in southwest Grays Harbor County. An important forest product city, it was founded in 1867 by Samuel Benn. The name was chosen by B.A. Seaborg, who established fish packing plants at Aberdeen and at Iwako in Pacific County. He objected to the name Wishka and named the place for Aberdeen, Scotland. Edwin Van Sickle wrote that the second family in the Aberdeen area was the James B. Stewarts, who arrived in September 1875. Quote, Mrs. Stewart was born December 22, 1847, as Jean Brodie Kelman in Aberdeen, Scotland. She was instrumental in having Sam Benn name his new town, Aberdeen. This information was provided by the Tacoma Public Library's online digital collections. For more information, visit your local branch or browse the online digital collections yourself at tacomalibrary.contentdm.oclc.org.

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transformation hurts, but it is necessary. 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There are

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0: From New York, this is Democracy Now!
1: You know, the federal government was conducting an illegal and murderous campaign of terror against immigrant working class people in the Twin Cities. So it's not a surprise to us that they were using these methods to try and infiltrate and map the folks who were organizing opposition to their campaign.
0: After federal agents killed Renee Good and Alex Preti in Minneapolis, did the federal government investigate? Yes. The Department of Homeland Security spied on activist groups and unions that were involved in the protests against ICE's deadly crackdown. We'll get the latest. Then, in an exclusive interview, the prominent British human rights attorney Rajiv Menon speaks out on being charged with contempt of court for what he said during his closing argument in the trial of his client, a Palestine Action protester. Finally, the journalist Gil Duran on his new book, The Nerd Reich, Silicon Valley Fascism and the War on Democracy.
2: The Nerd Reich is a cult of dangerous billionaires who believe it is their destiny to overthrow American democracy in the 21st century using technology, specifically AI, crypto, and the Trump administration.
0: All that and more coming up. Welcome to Democracy Now!, democracynow.org, The War and Peace Report. I'm Amy Goodman. President Trump has reportedly threatened to bomb the S out of Oman if it, quote, gets in the way of the U.S. blockade of Iranian ships in the Strait of Hormuz. It comes as Trump has downplayed concerns about conditions on the USS Abraham Lincoln, an aircraft carrier that's been deployed for more than 260 days, one of the longest deployments in U.S. military history. Two U.S. military newspapers, the Navy Times and Stars and Stripes, have reported multiple attempts by sailors to jump overboard amidst deteriorating conditions on the Lincoln, including food rationing, plumbing backups, and shortages of basic supplies, including toothpaste and soap. This is President Trump talking to reporters Friday, saying the deployment hasn't been long enough.
3: That ship is moving right now, or very shortly, and it's being replaced with another very similar ship.
4: Has the deployment gone on too long? Are you worried about the mental health?
3: Not nearly long enough.
0: Not nearly long enough, the president said. This comes as President Trump says the U.S. will substantially reduce joint military exercises with South Korea, noting Seoul had declined to join the U.S. war on Iran. He said his decision is based on his, quote, very good relationship with North Korea's leader Kim Jong-un, adding the country has been, quote, unthreatening and respectful as long as he's been president. Meanwhile, in Qatar, officials are denying Iranian accusations that Doha is secretly holding three Iranian airmen as prisoners of war. The dispute dates to the third day of the war, when Qatar said it shot down two Iranian warplanes and claimed were threatening its airspace. On Sunday, Iran's military announced a $30,000 bounty for killing or capturing U.S. soldiers, which would be doubled if it's carried out by a woman.
5: Whoever, any dear combatant, kills an American or captures one and hands them over to any of the units of the Islamic Republic of Iran army, supported by those dear individuals who wish to participate in financial jihad, but under the guarantee of the army alongside the great rewards of jihad, we will provide a proper gift. This gift is equivalent to $30,000, approximately 5 billion tomans.
0: In Lebanon, Israeli airstrikes killed at least 11 people, including children, on Saturday, one of the deadliest Israeli attacks in Lebanon since the so-called ceasefire with Hezbollah took effect in June. Israel's been striking Lebanon since early March after Hezbollah fired into Israel in retaliation for the U.S.-Israeli war on Iran. Israeli strikes have killed more than 4,300 people in Lebanon this year. According to the U.N., more than 1 million people have been forced to flee their homes. President Trump's son-in-law and envoy Jared Kushner has met with Israeli Prime Minister Benjamin Netanyahu after Israel rejected a 15-point plan for Gaza promoted by President Trump's so-called Board of Peace. The proposal would see Hamas gradually disarm and turn over governance of the Gaza Strip to an international force in exchange for Israel's withdrawal. Over the weekend, Kushner met in Cairo with Hamas's political chief, Khalil al-Hayya. Also joining the talks was Egyptian President Abdel Fattah al-Sisi, former British Prime Minister Tony Blair, and Qatari, Turkish, and Egyptian mediators. In the occupied West Bank, Israel's military has announced plans to hand over responsibility for policing Israeli settlers to a civilian Israeli police force. Palestinian officials condemn the plan as a flagrant violation of international law, calling it another step towards Israeli annexation of the West Bank. This comes as a siege by Israeli settlers on the village of Qusra has entered its second week, with 15 Palestinians, including two children, cut off from food, water and electricity by armed Israeli settlers backed by soldiers. Human rights groups say it's part of a concerted effort by Israelis to seize even more Palestinian land. This is a video filmed by Aisha Hassan, whose family's been confined to their home for over a week while Israeli soldiers occupy a neighboring building.
6: We are in our besieged house and have been under siege for the last 7 days. The soldiers are stationed on the nearby house of my brother Youssef. They keep screaming and singing all day.
0: In Russia, officials say at least 10 people were killed over the weekend when Ukraine launched one of its largest drone attacks since the start of the war. Moscow's defense ministry claims it shot down nearly 1,500 Ukrainian drones over 24 hours. A massive fire tore through a distribution warehouse operated by the Russian online retailer Wildberries just outside central Moscow. Ukrainian officials say Russia struck 13 locations across Ukraine over the same period, killing 7 people. In Afghanistan, the Taliban have marked 5 years in power since U.S. forces withdrew from the country. Since retaking control in 2021, the Taliban have stripped away the rights of women and girls, with UNESCO reporting some 2.4 million girls are now barred from secondary and higher education. The United Nations warns more than half of women's groups still working in Afghanistan could cease operations within the next year due to funding problems. This is the permanent representative of Denmark to the United Nations.
7: The Taliban's systematic repression of women and girls has become a defining feature of the current system. Afghanistan remains the only country in the world where girls are banned from secondary and higher education. The grave abuse of the right to education is also having far-reaching consequences for Afghanistan's economic development and provision of essential public services.
0: Hundreds of migrants in Spain's North African enclave of Ceuta gathered for a protest Sunday demanding they be granted asylum. They're among the thousands who remain there after more than 70,000 people crossed into the enclave in recent weeks seeking protections. Dozens died, mostly from drowning in their attempt to reach the Spanish territory amidst an intensifying crackdown along the border with Morocco. Many of those who stayed in Ceuta are now forced to sleep on the beach or in the city's outskirts. This is a migrant from Morocco who swam there.
8: We have problems and bad situations in our country. There are so many talents in our country that have been lost. We are truly suffering. We are sleeping next to the sea, with cold, with bad smell. We are suffering a lot. The police doesn't let us go downtown. They always kick us out, telling us to get the hell out of there.
0: In Indonesia, a 7.7 magnitude earthquake that struck the country Saturday was followed by nearly 1,000 aftershocks, killing more than 50 people. The largest earthquake hit just north of Flores Island, followed by a second 6.4 magnitude quake in Indonesia's western Sumatra Island. An estimated 5,000 people have been evacuated. Search and rescue teams race to find survivors. Many evacuees have been forced to sleep in the streets, afraid of more aftershocks. Meanwhile, tents have been set up up amidst the rubble of collapsed hospitals to serve as makeshift emergency rooms to treat injured patients. Landslides have also blocked roads in parts of Flores Island, raising concerns of dwindling aid and resources as people go hungry.
6: My husband in the morning took Rohini's baby and went to the store, and he got us 3 loaves of bread to share. One loaf of bread, I felt so sorry for my nieces and nephews, had to be divided, little by little. She's pregnant. I feel so sorry for her, so I only ate a small amount. Even a single banana would be divided among 3 people. We were desperately hungry.
0: This is Indonesia's deadliest quake since 2022, when an earthquake in West Java killed hundreds. In the United States, in northern Michigan, a gunman killed 5 people Friday, prompting a manhunt that ended when the shooter was found dead alongside one of his victims. Separately, police in Petersburg, Virginia, arrested a 19-year-old suspect on Saturday following an overnight shooting at Virginia State University that left 5 people injured, one of them critically, just hours after officials welcomed freshmen to campus. According to the Gun Violence Archive, the U.S. has seen at least 305 mass shootings since the start of the year. President Trump's former personal attorney, now Attorney General Todd Blanche, has declined to pledge that the Justice Department will operate independently of the White House. Blanche was asked about the topic by NBC's Meet the Press host Kristen Welker.
9: You, of course, used to be President Trump's former personal defense attorney. Can you pledge that the Justice Department will always act independently of the White House?
10: Well, there's a big difference between saying we will always do our job and investigate any case and act independently of the White House. No, I'm not going to pledge that.
0: A federal judge has ruled the state of Idaho must allow abortions when the pregnant person's health and life are at risk. U.S. District Judge B. Lynn Windmill ruled Idaho state officials cannot prosecute physicians who perform abortions under these circumstances, saying Idaho's near-total abortion ban violates the Due Process and Equal Protection Clauses of the 14th Amendment. Physicians faced up to 5 years in prison if found in violation of the ban. In his ruling, Judge Windmill wrote, quote, "It's about self-preservation and the limit of the state's power to make a woman suffer for the sake of an unborn child. A pregnant woman's health is not a state resource to be allocated at the legislature's whim," he said. And the Democratic National Committee has approved sweeping changes to the 2028 presidential primary calendar. Under the new schedule, South Carolina voters would cast the first ballots January 22nd, followed by Nevada on February 1st. Iowa and New Hampshire would no longer be the first states to hold nominating contests. The move could expand the influence of Black and Latino voters on narrowing the field of presidential contenders. And those are some of the headlines. This is Democracy Now!, democracynow.org, the War and Peace Report. I'm Amy Goodman.
11: And I'm Anjali Kamath, and welcome to all of our viewers and listeners around the country and across the world. Operation Puppet Master, that's the name of an expansive surveillance program launched by the federal government against activists, left-leaning political organizations, labor unions, and other groups in Minnesota last winter, as hundreds of thousands of residents joined protests demanding an end to the violent mass deportation campaign in the state by ICE and other federal agencies known as Operation Metro Surge. The spying program was launched by HSI, Homeland Security Investigations, 4 days after federal agents shot and killed Alex Preddy, a nurse and protester, and just weeks after agents shot another protester, Renee Good. The spying program came to light in court documents filed in federal district court in Minnesota and first reported on by the New York Times. The documents were filed by defense attorney Kevin Rich in the federal case against 15 purported Antifa members, Minnesotans accused of conspiracy to, quote, impede or injure federal officers and to, quote, violently oppose immigration law enforcement. Rich represents one of the accused, Isaac Sant.
0: In Kevin Rich's motion, he reveals that undercover agents posing as protesters spied on community members at meetings in churches, parks, libraries, schools, and union halls, and that HSI secretly obtained the financial records of national labor unions, including the SEIU and the Communication Workers of America, CWA, as well as national nonprofits like the Sunrise Movement. The financial records go back 3 years. Democracy Now! Spoke to Kieran Knutson, president of the CWA Local 7250, on Sunday to get his response.
1: We were outraged but not surprised to learn this news. You know, the federal government was conducting an illegal and murderous campaign of terror against immigrant working class people in the Twin Cities. So it's not a surprise to us that they were using these methods to try and infiltrate and map the folks who were organizing opposition to their campaign. And, you know, it's our understanding that they've surveilled our members, that they have infiltrated meetings that we co-sponsored, and possibly even entered our office once as undercover cops for the federal government as part of this operation. So, yeah, it just shows what kind of government we're up against.
11: In the motion filed with the court attorney, Attorney Kevin Rich writes, quote, with no evidence, the government alleged to the grand jury that the conspiracy in this case extends far beyond the defendants to include the AFL-CIO, the Minneapolis Federation of Educators, the Minnesota Association of Professional Employees, Monarca, Veterans for Peace, and the Grease Pit Bicycle Repair Shop, among others. So far, none of the groups targeted by the HSI inquiry have faced charges. The executive director of the Sunrise Movement, Aru Shiny Ajay, said, quote, while federal agents repeatedly broke the law, ordinary people exercised their First Amendment rights to protect their neighbors. The surveillance operation arose from a White House directive known as National Security Presidential Memo 7, NSPM 7, which identifies a potential domestic terrorist as someone expressing, quote, anti-Christian, anti-capitalist, or anti-American views.
0: For more, we're joined by two guests. Isaac Sant is a healthcare worker in St. Paul, Minnesota, one of the 15 protesters charged by the federal government in June. It was his attorney, Kevin Rich, who filed this motion and released these documents on Thursday. And Emilio Gonzalez-Avalos is executive director of Unidos Minnesota, a grassroots group and immigrant advocacy organization that was also spied on by the federal government. We welcome you both to Democracy Now! I wanted to turn first to Isaac Sant in St. Paul. It's your attorney that who released these documents. It has been explosive around the country to see the federal government, after the killing of Alex Preti and Renee Good, investigating who? The activists who are protesting these killings and the deadly immigrant crackdown. Now, your attorney advised you not to speak today, but you've chosen to. Why? Talk about what's happened in the Twin Cities.
12: Hi, Amy. Thanks for having me. I believe this case is a blatant act of political repression against anybody who was brave enough to protest against ICE's terroristic rampage through our streets in December and January. And I think the calculus here is a little different than in a normal criminal trial. I think these are politically motivated charges intended to quell dissent, and that my little organization is not really the target of these. I'm under indictment, and it's obviously very stressful, but the whole community is really the target here. This is intended to have a chilling effect on protest and to intimidate people out of the street.
11: Isaac, were you one of the groups that was under surveillance, and did you suspect anything during the time?
12: I did suspect that we might have been under surveillance. I mean, I was at a mass meeting immediately after the brutal murder of Renee Good, and I thought there might be undercovers in the room. Sure, but
0: what were you indicted for, Isaac?
12: I was indicted for conspiracy to impede or injure a federal officer, and also for interstate stalking.
11: I want to bring in Emilia Gonzalez-Avalos into the conversation, executive director of Unidos Minnesota. Emilia, can you talk about your organization? I'm looking at this chart of that Homeland Security Investigations put out called The Conspiracy, and there's a group called Monarca right at the top. And this is a project of Unidos, your group. Can you talk about your experience with federal surveillance?
13: Of course. Well, Monarca is, as you said, our constitutional observing program. It is an on-ramp for community organizing where we developed these massive forums for people to learn about how to legally and constitutionally observe what was happening in our streets with the deadly force being used upon our immigrant families. And that's all we did. We were teaching people how to use their First Amendment. What does a warrant, an administrative warrant, looks like differently from a judicial warrant? What were the rights and opportunities that we have to protect the rights of immigrants in detention or while they are being detained? How do you locate a person that has just been detained? We also talked about Fourth Amendment rights. And this program grew to almost 30,000 people before MetroSearch and reached to 50,000 people after MetroSearch, and it continues to grow. And so we were shocked, we were sick to hear that we were also in this list of people that were organizing using their First Amendment rights and the right to petition to their government, but also not surprised. We have learned through history that this is one of the tactics they have used across the world to repress and scare and disrupt movements that are organizing with other people against racism, that are organizing for justice, and that are organizing for a multiracial, high-functioning democracy.
0: I want to go to what the U.S. attorney for Minnesota said in a news conference. He refused to answer repeated questions about whether any federal agents or officers were injured by the defendants.
14: Whether or not they actually, at the end of the day, caused bodily harm is not the measure of whether or not they committed a serious federal crime. And I would dare say, you know, we just cannot have in this country people getting together, engaging in all of these violent acts, and then simply saying, well, you know, nobody got hurt. So how bad could it have been?
0: That was the U.S. attorney for Minnesota, Daniel Rosen, who also suggested there could be more charges related to ongoing investigations into anti-ICE activism during so-called Operation MetroSearch.
14: If you are actively conspiring to impede law enforcement, actively conspiring to commit the acts that today's indictment alleges, you ought to go on the assumption that we're watching you and that we'll get you.
0: I mean, this is quite something. When there are accusations of violence, the U.S. attorney cannot name one example of violence that the defendants were involved with. Can you respond to this, Isaac Sent?
12: On the advice of my attorney, I'm not going to talk about the details of any overt acts I'm alleged to have committed in the indictment. But what I can tell you is that our activism, me and all of my co-defendants, was nonviolent throughout MetroSearch, and that, as I said, this is a naked act of political repression. This is not about what we did. This is about who we are and what we believe. This is about the suppression of our politics and, more broadly, of any opposition to ICE's campaign of terror across the country. I didn't hurt anyone. I'm not alleged to have hurt anyone. And there's nothing in the indictment that I'm accused of that tens of thousands of people also didn't participate in as acts of protest when ICE was rampaging through our streets.
15: I want to bring Amelia back into this conversation. This indictment against the 15 defendants, you know, accused them of everything from throwing ICE chunks to setting up blockades. But the surveillance documents released last week now show the government was monitoring peaceful library meetings about de-escalation tactics. What are your thoughts on the kind of evidence being gathered by the Trump administration and the financial records that have been collected of the SEIU, Sunrise Movement, 3 years of financial records?
13: Well, I am not an attorney, and I also have never experienced or witnessed a network of surveillance that tries to fish and hunt for the behaviors that they want to polarize and then act using that, acting with the strength of the Department of Justice. It is also said that in this administration, a ham sandwich can get an indictment. And so it is very dangerous, the times that we're living, the discretion in which the rule of law is being used. And I hold two things at the same time. Courts decide on individual conduct, and everybody has the right to due process. Everybody gets a defense. And a government that puts a bicycle collective and a teachers union and a network of regular people like Unidos on a conspiracy chart, in my opinion, loses the right to be believed about who the dangerous people are.
0: Emilio Gonzalez-Avalos, thank you so much for being with us, Executive Director of Unidos Minnesota, and Isaac Sant, healthcare worker and activist in St. Paul, one of the 15 Minnesotans charged with conspiracy to impede federal officers during their immigration crackdown last winter. It was his attorney who released the documents. Coming up in an exclusive interview, the prominent British human rights attorney Rajiv Menon speaking out on being charged with contempt of court for what he said during his closing argument in defense of his client, a protester with Palestine Action. We'll go to London. Stay with us.

0: I Keep Faith by the British musician Billy Bragg, performing in our Democracy Now! Studio. This is Democracy Now!, democracynow.org. I'm Mimi Goodman with Anjali Kamat.
1: We turn now to the case of a leading human rights attorney in Britain who is facing criminal charges himself over his representation of a client in court. Rajiv Menon KC, King's Counsel, is accused of criminal contempt over his closing speech at the trial of six Palestine Action activists for their direct action protest at a weapons factory owned by Elbit Systems, a supplier of arms to Israel in Filton in August of 2024. Menon is being accused of misleading the jury and ignoring the judge's directions in his remarks. He's believed to be the first defense attorney in Britain to be prosecuted over statements in a closing speech. Mr. Justice's court order read in part, quote, "The respondent made statements which were capable of suggesting to the jury that the court was not impartial, in that he referred to the defendants being prevented from giving evidence about Elbit Systems and later referred to Elbit Systems being protected and wined and dined in the corridors of power."
0: Garden Court Chambers, where Menon has worked as a barrister for 30 years, said the charges brought against him were unprecedented and have, quote, "sent shockwaves through the legal profession," unquote. The chair of the Criminal Bar Association has said the charges have left attorneys afraid of doing their jobs. Amnesty International said, quote, "The prosecution of Palestine Action lawyer Rajiv Menon, KC, is a serious threat to fair trial rights and the right to protest," unquote. For more, we're joined by Rajiv Menon, KC, himself, in his first television broadcast interview since the charges were brought. He's joining us from London, where Democracy Now! Just was. Thanks so much for being with us. Why have you decided to speak out? In fact, you encourage your clients, Palestine Action protesters, not to speak directly to the press. Is that right? And yet now you're the focus of the court.
2: Firstly, thank you for inviting me. I've decided to speak out because for the last few months, a number of senior

0: of, as opposed to simply waiting for, you know, for my opportunity in court months from now to say what I need to say.
1: And Rajiv, can you explain why these contempt charges are being brought against you? What exactly did you say that was considered contempt of court?
0: So I made a closing speech in a Palestine Action protest case, as you said, on the 8th of January this year, on behalf of my client Charlotte Head, who was one of those engaged in direct action against the Elbit Systems factory. And the judge subsequently made 7 specific allegations of contempt against me. I'm probably not wise for me to go into the full detail of that, but suffice to say, perhaps, that I categorically deny deliberately breaching any judicial order, and as far as I'm aware, as far as I believe, didn't inadvertently breach any order either. I mean, contempt of court is a complicated jurisdiction, but in essence, it involves a serious interference with the administration of justice, and I categorically deny that anything that I said in that closing speech amounted to a serious interference with the administration of justice. But that's the allegation in a nutshell.
2: Rajiv Menon, since our systems are a little different, the legal systems not only in the United States and Britain, but around the world, if you can say in lay terms, in your closing argument, what is the argument you were making? I mean, we have a defense in the United States, or we have a description, for example, called jury nullification. They can say someone did something, but they don't feel they should be found guilty. Talk about what the Palestine Action defendants were accused of, who you represented, and what your argument was.
0: Yes. So my client, Charlotte Head, was charged with aggravated burglary, violent disorder, and criminal damage. And she had statutory defenses to aggravated burglary and violent disorder. The problem was, in relation to criminal damage, there was no dispute that she had participated with others in damaging property belonging to the Israeli arms manufacturer, Elbit Systems. And the trial judge had withdrawn her only available defense of lawful excuse to that charge. And so on the face of it, she had no defense to the charge. But of course, she's innocent until proven guilty. And ultimately, the facts are for the jury, not for the judge. The jury are the sole judges of the facts. And so in my speech, I told the jury about a very famous case from 1670, excuse me, of William Penn and William Mead, who had been charged with unlawful preaching on the streets of London. And in that case, the trial judge had directed the jury to convict, and the jury had refused to convict. And the jury was subsequently imprisoned, and when they continued to refuse to convict, were fined. And some of those jurors refused to pay the fine. They were locked up. And that case that came to be known as Bushell's case is one of the most famous cases in British legal history. And I told the jury about that case, as hundreds, if not thousands, of other lawyers have done before me. And I told the jury about a plaque at the Old Bailey, probably the most famous courtroom in the world, where that case is celebrated. Again, something that's been done by countless lawyers before me. And what I've been accused of is that by doing that, I was informing the jury about their right to acquit a defendant according to their conscience, and was inviting them to do so. And that is an allegation I categorically deny. What you call jury nullification in the United States is called jury equity here. But I categorically deny, I need to make this absolutely clear, that I either informed the jury of the existence of that principle, that fundamental principle, or invited them to invoke it. What I did do was tell them about that famous case and about the plaque that celebrates the case. And that's at the very heart of the allegation that I face.
1: Rajiv, I want to turn to a clip of your client, Charlotte Head, speaking to AJ Plus earlier this year.
3: Palestine will never be forgotten. And for me, it's something that I will never stop supporting and fighting for and wanting to scream from the rooftops. We wanted to stop the manufacturing of weapons on British soil that were being used by Israel in the genocide in Gaza. I think we'd asked nicely. We'd asked so many times in every different way, and the government wasn't listening. Having been in prison, which is obviously, you know, not even...

0: comparable to what people are going through in Gaza, but experiencing a smidge of that isolation, having people tell you that you're not alone and that people are there and that you're never going to be forgotten, I think that's probably the most poignant thing I could say.
1: Rajiv Menon, tell us about your client Charlotte Head and what exactly she was charged with, and she's back in prison now?
2: She is. She's an extraordinary woman, I should say that from the outset, who has dedicated most of her adult life to helping those less fortunate than her. She spent 3 years working in the refugee camps in Calais, doing a number of different jobs at the time to assist refugees and asylum seekers. At the time of her involvement in the action against the factory in Filton, she was working with women suffering domestic violence and abuse in London. So she's someone who's dedicated, as I said, most of her adult life to helping others, and was driven to participate in this action by the genocide that was being live-streamed onto our televisions and our mobile phones in this country. As I said, she was charged with aggravated burglary, violent disorder, and criminal damage. She was acquitted by the jury at the first trial of aggravated burglary, which was the most serious charge that she faced, a charge that can technically attract a sentence of life imprisonment. The prosecution subsequently dropped the charge of violent disorder against her. The jury at the first trial were hung on that charge. As far as criminal damage is concerned, the jury couldn't decide at the first trial, but she had a retrial later in April and May, and at that retrial she was convicted of criminal damage and was given a custodial sentence of 5 years imprisonment. She's currently serving that sentence. And in addition to that, the trial judge found that her offending, quite extraordinarily, the first time this has ever happened in a protest case in this country, that her offending had a terrorist connection. And as a result, she's subject now to a draconian regime within the prison system, which has, in real terms, lengthen the time that she will have to spend in custody. And that is a matter that's currently subject to appeal.
1: And the judge in this case, in the first trial and the second trial, put several restrictions on what was allowed as a defense. Is that right? Can you explain that?
2: Yes. So because the trial judge had withdrawn their justifications from them, as I mentioned earlier, Charlotte's defense of lawful excuse was withdrawn from the jury. Other justification defenses were withdrawn. The judge restricted what the defendants could say about their underlying motivations, and specifically about what they could say about Elbit Systems. And so on a number of occasions during the first trial, the defendants were stopped from telling the jury what they had learned about Elbit Systems prior to their involvement in the action. But they still managed to say a great deal. And to be fair, the judge never directed the jury at the first trial that the jury should disregard what they said. At the retrial, when they were solely facing the charge of criminal damage, further restrictions were placed on them. And they were not allowed to say anything to the jury at the retrial about the reasons or underlying motivations that they had for either joining Palestine Action or participating in the action against the Filton factory, or their specific views about Elbit Systems. So that further restriction was placed on them at the retrial that was not there at the first trial, where they were facing other charges as well. I mean, it's quite complicated, this, but I hope that explains it in a nutshell.
3: Before we end, we want to talk about that larger issue of Palestine Action being considered a terrorist organization in London. I was there last week, and I asked the British MP, Jeremy Corbyn, about Prime Minister Andy Burnham's apology for the Labour Party's initial stance on Gaza. And part of his response was about that crackdown on Palestine Action. This is what MP Corbyn said.
4: If he is serious about a complete change of policy, if he's serious, it's a big if, then why are we criminalizing people who take part in protest in Britain? A number have already been convicted and face long stretches in prison. These are non-violent direct action protests. And there are also probably 2,500 to 3,000 people who've been arrested for holding a placard in contravention of the Terrorism Act 2000, which is basically labeling anyone that holds a placard up saying, I support Palestine Action, calling them a terrorist. This includes people in their 80s and even 90s, retired Anglican clergy people, and many others. It's an absurd situation.
3: So that's British MP Jeremy Corbyn when we were in London last week. As we wrap up, Rajiv Menon, if you can talk about how you're fighting the charges against you, the contempt of court charges, and also the chilling effect this has on how far lawyers will go to represent cases like these.
2: Absolutely. Well, let me deal with the latter first. I mean, there is no question, as the chair of the Criminal Bar Association and the chair of the Bar Council in this country have both publicly said, that the prosecution being brought against me for contempt of court is having a chilling effect on criminal defense lawyers and the worries that they undoubtedly have these days, particularly in protest cases, about what they can and cannot say. And that's obviously because of the unique, extraordinary, and unprecedented action being taken against me. I mean, I think that's irrefutable. I mean, there's so much evidence about it. And literally hundreds of people have contacted me, lawyers and others, to talk about that chilling effect. And I mean, that clearly is something that is is extremely worrying. It's been described by some as a descent into authoritarianism. As far as the case against me is concerned, already the Court of Appeal in this country, in a judgment in May, has held that the trial judge in the Filton case and another senior member of the British judiciary, a Lord Justice of Appeal, a member of the Court of Appeal, acted unlawfully against me in an excessive jurisdiction by allowing a direct referral to the High Court being made against me for contempt of court. So we have already had that victory. The case then went back to the trial judge, who has now instituted contempt of court proceedings against me under a different procedure. We are now appealing against that as well, on the basis that that also was unlawful. We're awaiting a date for that appeal. We think it'll probably be in October or November. Depending on the outcome of that appeal, of course, there are different possibilities. If I win that appeal, then this may go away. Alternatively, it may be referred to the Attorney General to make a decision as to whether or not I should be prosecuted. If I lose my appeal, then I will stand trial for contempt of court at some stage, either later this year or early next year, with the risk of a potential two-year prison sentence hanging over my head. So this is a serious matter with serious constitutional implications, which is of tremendous worry and concern to members of the criminal bar and other members of the legal profession in this country.
3: Rajiv Menon, I want to thank you for being with us and agreeing to do this interview against your own lawyer's wishes, a leading British human rights and criminal defense lawyer facing an unprecedented contempt of court charges and could be sentenced up to 2 years in prison for his closing speech for a Palestine Action defendant, speaking to us from London. Coming up, the Nerd Reich, Silicon Valley fascism, and the war on democracy. Stay with us.

0: We are here by Scott Donaldson and Richard Samuel Nolan. This is Democracy Now!, democracynow.org, The War and Peace Report. I'm Amy Goodman with Anjali Kamen.
1: The Nerd Reich, Silicon Valley Fascism and the War on Democracy. That's the name of a new book by our next guest, the journalist Gil Duran. The book looks at how tech billionaires, including Peter Thiel and Elon Musk, are pushing what Duran calls tech fascism. Gil Duran also documents how Thiel had played a pivotal role in J.D. Vance's rise to power. Duran writes, quote, Vance is almost entirely a creation of Thiel, who bankrolled his brief stint as a Silicon Valley venture capitalist and United States senator. With Vance at Trump's side, Silicon Valley had one of their own in the White House, a tech venture capitalist one heartbeat away from the presidency.
0: Gil Duran joins us here in New York. He's the former opinion editor of the Sacramento Bee and editorial page editor at the San Francisco Examiner. He now publishes two newsletters, the Nerd Reich and Frame Lab. Welcome to Democracy Now! So let's start with the title, The Nerd Reich, Silicon Valley Fascism and the War on Democracy. Why'd you choose it?
2: Well, in 2024, I wrote a series for The New Republic about the extremist ideological beliefs coming out of Silicon Valley. And after I'd written a story that went really viral and got me under attack by one of these guys, someone reached out to me from the crypto world and said, you know, we've been calling these guys the Nerd Reich for years. And that blew my mind, and I saw that no one was really using that title, and so I rebranded my newsletter, which had some boring other name, as the Nerd Reich, and that became the main message of it. But I thought it was amazing that from within their own community, this was a label that was applied to them. People understood it was fascist and was echoing Nazism in nature.
0: But I want to just say, the billionaire tech bros, as they are known, another name for them, haven't always been the way they are now. In fact, when Trump was first coming into office, talk about how they have changed.
2: During the first Trump administration, we saw something called Tech Against Trump, where there were all these tech companies standing up to Trump, filing lawsuits, opposing his crackdowns in immigration. This time around, it's completely different.
0: He was removed from X.
2: Yeah, removed from X. Facebook banned him. Now we see the opposite happening. I think what happened is that Trump was able to tap into some undercurrents in Silicon Valley with his return to power. Billionaires had become radicalized by things like the Me Too movement, by Occupy, by the Black Lives Matter movement, and then by the pandemic. And so when Trump is able to return to power, they are now in a very different mentality. They've made billions and billions of more dollars. They're even more against taxes and government, even though government is generally the basis for many of their fortunes. And so now we see a complete alignment behind Trump. In fact, Trump is being funded and supported by Silicon Valley. He wouldn't be able to do the things he's doing without the billions of dollars he's raking in open crypto corruption.
1: You know, in the epigraph to your book, you quote Peter Thiel from 2010. So in a way, they've changed, but this also goes back and has a longer history. And the end of that quote is, technology is this incredible alternative to politics. Can you talk about what he meant by that and what that means in terms of the kind of influence Peter Thiel has?
0: And who he is. Yeah.
2: Some billionaires appear to have changed, but Peter Thiel hasn't really changed. He's been right-wing for a very long time. Peter Thiel was born in Germany, came to the United States as a child, went to Stanford, became a lawyer, studied philosophy, and then got very lucky to be in Silicon Valley in the late 1990s as things were about to take off. In 1997, he read a book called The Sovereign Individual, which predicted that in the 21st century, technology would overthrow democracy, specifically something called cybercurrency, or what we would today call crypto, which would undermine government authority, and advanced automation, which we would call AI, which would collapse the economy by destroying most jobs and concentrating wealth in the hands of a savvy few that were called the sovereign individual. And Peter Thiel has credited this crazy book with being the inspiration for PayPal, which he says was an effort to get ahead of this digital currency. It didn't quite work out that way, but it made him a billionaire. Eventually, because it provided the basis for his fortune, and he's been able to use his money to grow this influential cult of right-wing ideas in Silicon Valley, which, by the way, they were always there. This libertarian, it was called, vibe coming out of Silicon Valley in the 80s and the 90s. There were a handful of writers who wrote about it then. But what we've learned is these guys were never libertarians. They just wanted to be in charge of the government. They weren't against the government. unless they don't get to be the government. So now that they are the government, we see with their true face, they're fascists and they're authoritarians.
1: You know, you tell the story in the book, a remarkable story of a group of these billionaire tech bros. It's not just Peter Thiel, it's several other men. Can you talk about some of these other characters that you talk about? And what is their crusade against democracy?
2: They have this idea, largely stemming from this Sovereign Individual book, that technology means democracy is an obsolete software system, that the United States is an obsolete country, that it won't survive the 21st century. And I want to say, I know this sounds crazy to people, but much of my book is told in the words of these men, from in podcasts and interviews and long essays they write about it. And their problem with democracy is that they don't get to have all the power.
1: So you didn't have to get secret documents. I mean, you have some remarkable statements in this book. You have Balaji Srinivasan and also Curtis Yarvin. And Curtis Yarvin, I believe, talking about, in an early blog post perhaps, talking about San Francisco and what to do with the poor.
2: Yeah, so this idea is that they've got, some call it the network state. Curtis Yarvin called it patchworks. Part of their apocalyptic vision for the future is that the country will be broken up. It will no longer be one country. It'll be broken up into these sort of corporate zones or fiefdoms called patchworks or network states. And the new governing structure will be these autocratic, dictator-like corporations that will have total power over their citizens. Yarvin wrote that they could even turn unproductive people into biodiesel to fuel city buses. But he said he was just kidding about that, but that what we really need for the poor is an alternative, a humane alternative to genocide. So these are the kinds of ideas you see. And what's disturbing is that Balaji Srinivasan, another Peter Thiel protege, because Curtis Yarvin is funded by Peter Thiel, that's the only reason anyone's ever heard of him, goes on to create this idea called the network state, which is a more startup-friendly version of this, that corporations and billionaires should fund their own cities and countries. And we're seeing that grow.
0: Let's go to Curtis Yarvin in his own words at the Institute of Art and Ideas, where he explained why he supports monarchical system of government.
3: Let's debunk this concept of liberal democracy. There's actually no such thing. Democracy in today's world just means a good or a legitimate government. It means a claim to a legitimate government. Just because you call yourself a democracy doesn't mean anything. North Korea calls itself the DPRK, Democratic People's Republic of Korea. That is three euphemisms for democracy, one place name, and it's a monarchy. Anything that works is a monarchy. So, for example, if you take your iPhone and you look at the box that your iPhone comes in, it says designed by Apple in California, manufactured in China. So that is two monarchies. Apple has a CEO and China has a dictator, and one oligarchy, which is the government of California, which is, by the way, basically a single party state. There are no longer competitive elections in California. So when you try to imagine the state of California in which I live trying to build an iPhone or design an iPhone, the concept is ridiculous.
0: Let's go back to 2021 when J.D. Vance, then a candidate in Ohio for U.S. Senate, appeared on the conservative Jack Murphy Live podcast. Murphy asked Vance how to root out so-called wokeism from American institutions.
4: There's this guy, Curtis Yarvin, who's written about some of these things. And so one is to basically accept that this entire thing is going to fall in on itself, right? I tend to think that we should seize the institutions of the left and turn them against the left, right? We need like a de-bathification program, but like a de-wokeification program in the United States, right?
0: So that was J.D. Vance back in 2021. The latest news is out of the Washington Post that President Donald Trump recently told donors in private that he wants to see his vice president, J.D. Vance, win the 2028 presidential election, a sign that he's open to publicly backing J.D. Vance. There's been this kind of war between J.D. Vance and Marco Rubio, the Secretary of State. But talk about the significance of this. And as you said, J.D. Vance being a creation of Peter Thiel.
2: J.D. Vance is a dangerous extremist who embraces a set of ideas that should put a chill down the spine of every American. He went on in that interview to say that Donald Trump would likely win the 2024 election, and that when he did, he should purge the federal government, just like Yarvin had recommended. And in fact, he should defy the courts and the law and challenge the Supreme Court justices to force him to follow their dictates. It's pretty amazing that you have a man on the political stage in the White House, a heartbeat away from the presidency, who has espoused such radical fundamentally anti-American ideas. And I think people need to understand the degree to which she is so closely related to Peter Thiel. We wouldn't have a J.D. Vance without a Peter Thiel. Peter Thiel is even the reason that J.D. Vance converted to Catholicism. He's the reason J.D. Vance became a venture capitalist and a millionaire.
0: How did they hook up?
2: Peter Thiel likes to go around speaking to schools and graduate schools. And in 2011, he went to Yale Law School and gave a speech. And J.D. Vance said it was one of the most significant moments of his life, and that Peter Thiel was one of the most intelligent people he'd ever heard. And basically, that speech convinced him to not be a lawyer and instead to become a venture capitalist. And at every step of J.D. Vance's life since then, it has been Peter Thiel who has made him who he is, who has essentially created him whole cloth.
1: And it's not just J.D. Vance, right? I mean, it's Bloomberg, I think, reported that 16 people connected to Thiel are in the Trump administration. Can you talk about, you know, what kind of effect this has had in terms of policies? Like, you know, when we hear these ideas, they sound a little outlandish, to say the least. It's hard to see them being translated into policy. But then what we've been living over the past 2 years, you're seeing a lot of this coming to fruition. So can you talk about, you know, DOGE, for example, or the, you know, mass layoffs at federal jobs, what happened to USAID, and where those ideas came from?
2: The main argument of Curtis Yarvin for a long time has been that a president should act as a dictator. And one of the ways to cement this dictator's power is to purge the federal government of anyone who is unwilling to follow the orders of the dictator, basically to destroy the civil service. In addition, this is 15, almost 20 years ago, he recommended that the United States pretty much destroy its diplomatic standing in the world and eliminate international aid programs. We saw all of that happen during DOGE. In fact, Yarvin had updated his idea to say that it should be a CEO who the president should install as a dictator to run rampant over the federal government. And DOGE was an almost perfect expression of that. So these ideas that
1: and
2: used to be...
1: what did Curtis call it? Rage?
2: He called it RAGE, Retire All Government Employees. So even the four-letter all-caps acronym is an echo of Yarvin. And these are ideas that were on an anonymous, weird blog, marginal in Silicon Valley 15 years ago, and have now become policy under the Trump administration. Because when you're a billionaire, you have the power to impose these crazy ideas on everyone else. And that's what's happening. Peter Thiel's entire inner circle has infiltrated government at the same time that the Trump family is now becoming tech venture capitalists and crypto cartel moguls. There's this joining of forces. The corporate is becoming the state, and both of it's combined with apocalyptic religious movements. And that is the heart of fascism.
0: Where does Elon Musk fit into this picture?
2: Elon Musk and Peter Thiel go way back to PayPal. They started it together. They've had some tensions.
0: The so-called PayPal mafia.
2: The so-called PayPal mafia. But you'll note that Peter Thiel's considered the godfather of the PayPal mafia, even though Elon Musk is the wealthiest man in the world. Musk is certainly aware of these ideas. And when he was thinking of starting his own political party after he left DOGE, he consulted with Curtis Yarvin about how to do that and what the party should say. So here's Yarvin, who knows nothing about anything, but he's considered a genius by these billionaires, largely because he tells them what they want to hear. So Elon Musk is clearly radicalized, is clearly open to these ideas. I'm not sure that he reads a lot about these things as much as he just believes the basic idea behind this, which is that wealthy white technologists should be the ruler of the world and then the galaxy and the universe. This is the cosmology coming out of Silicon Valley these days.
0: Where do women and people of color fit into this picture?
2: At the bottom of the hierarchy, if they exist at all. Look at what's happening with the USAID cuts. A targeted hit delivered against the poorest people in the world by the richest man in the world, with millions of people projected to die. These billionaires who promise abundance because of AI, well, we already have abundance. And we're not sharing it. Look at what they're doing to the poorest people today. And if you listen to the apocalyptic visions that AI will kill all jobs and transform everything, they say that, well, don't worry, everyone will get a share of the extreme universal wealth that's created. But that's not what we're seeing today. And we can't really believe that when they say that. Fascism is about imposing a hierarchy, a moral order. And white, wealthy Western men are at the top of that moral order in fascism.
0: Gil Duran is author of The Nerd Reich, Silicon Valley Fascism and the War on Democracy. If you have time, we're going to do part two of this discussion, and then we're going to post it online at Democracy Now! Nerdreich.org. Again, the book, The Nerd Reich. I'll be speaking after the screening of Steal the Story, Please in Middlebury, Vermont on August 28th. Check our website at democracynow.org. I'm Amy Goodman with Anjali Comment.
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7: Hi, my name is Nick Kennedy. I'm a proud Tacoman, a local musician, and the voice of the KTQA concert calendar. 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
8: From Feature Story News in Brussels, I'm William Denslow. The UK says it will continue to support Ukraine despite Russia's warning of consequences for delivering British-made drones to the country. London's pledged to deliver thousands of drones to Ukraine in 2026, most produced by British manufacturers. Ollie Barrett in London says the British government has responded defiantly to Moscow's warning, reaffirming its commitment to support Ukraine against Russian aggression.
9: The Ministry of Defence here in Britain insisting that the UK stands shoulder to shoulder with Ukraine and going on to say that Russia should be in no doubt about the resolve of this government to stand against Russian aggression.
8: Iran says an understanding has been reached on transit through the Strait of Hormuz, even as US President Donald Trump's warned he would attack Oman, a long-standing American ally, if it interferes with US efforts in the vital waterway. The announcement comes as the 60-day memorandum of understanding between Washington and Tehran's expired, without a broader peace deal. And Iran says what it calls gross American violations rendered the deadline meaningless. The agreement was meant to provide a framework for resolving the war's thorniest issues, including the future of Iran's nuclear stockpiles. Nick Harper reports from Washington.
10: The memorandum of understanding has now expired. It was that 60-day period where really both sides were meant to deal with the much thornier issues, to try and work out a long-term peace plan and work out what happened to Iran's nuclear stockpiles. That simply hasn't happened, and there's no plan at this stage to extend that memorandum of understanding. And those negotiations appear to be deadlocked.
8: Senator Tim Kaine, a Democrat from Virginia, has announced plans to introduce a resolution barring military action against Oman when the US Senate returns from its August recess. A direct response to President Trump's threat to bomb the Gulf state if it interferes in a deal over the control of the Strait of Hormuz. James Goodison reports from Washington.
11: Alongside the naval blockade, which is pushing up prices in Iran, the sanctions are also biting. And from President Trump's point of view, he thinks, well, at the moment, the Iranian government are certainly one thing, and that is they are resolved. They are willing to stand up and take the economic pain that's being inflicted by the blockade in order to not back down from their red lines. And President Trump thinks turning up the pressure from that point of view might bring them to the table.
8: Myanmar's president holding talks with Russian President Vladimir Putin. Several bilateral agreements are expected covering defence, energy and infrastructure cooperation. And US appeals courts ruled that the publicly available evidence does not support the Pentagon's decision to blacklist Chinese drone manufacturer DJI as a national security threat. The Defence Department placed the company on its restricted list several years ago, a designation the firm sought to overturn. From bureaus worldwide, this is FSN.
12: Our hunt for aliens is about to take a giant leap forward. The experiment known as SETI, the Search for Extraterrestrial Intelligence, is getting a boost, as the use of a large radio telescope in northern New Mexico is scanning the skies for signals from alien civilizations. This experiment, known as COSMIC, will be the most ambitious SETI search ever undertaken. Could it lead to the detection of a civilization elsewhere in our galaxy? And if so, what would be the consequences? This is Big Picture Science, and I'm Seth Shostak.
13: I'm Molly Bentley. In this episode, we provide an update on the search for intelligent life in the universe, a conversation with writer Ted Chiang about his speculative visions for how alien contact might unfold, and why some scientists don't only want to listen for messages, but also broadcast them. Is that wise? And if we did it, what would we say? We explore all of that in this episode, Calling All Aliens.

0: I've worked as a SETI astronomer since 1988. That's a long time now. And since the start of SETI back in 1960, you know, astronomers have used existing radio telescopes, which are really nothing more than giant antennas, to try and eavesdrop on alien radio traffic. That's true for SETI's newest experiment, but this one is far more ambitious than what's come before.
1: You might be familiar with the image of Jodie Foster wearing headphones as she listens for extraterrestrial signals in the movie Contact.
0: Well, Jodie was listening using the Very Large Array, or VLA, in the New Mexico desert. The array is a collection of 27 radio telescopes, but that type of listening experiment hasn't been done very often or for very long in the past.
1: But now the VLA is being used 24/7 in a project called COSMIC. COSMIC piggybacks on conventional radio astronomy observations made with the array, meaning that the search can be done without tying up one of the world's most popular instruments for doing astronomical research.
0: COSMIC stands for Commensal Open Source Multimode Interferometer Cluster.
2: So COSMIC is a computer system that we are building at the Very Large Array in New Mexico to input signals from the telescope to search for these extraterrestrial intelligence.
0: COSMIC will survey the sky continuously and will be, by far, the most audacious SETI search ever undertaken. Chinoa Tremblay is a postdoctoral researcher in radio astronomy with the SETI Institute.
2: This is a new data stream where we can specifically look for SETI at all times that the telescope is turned on.
0: All right, somebody's using the Very Large Array, presumably a radio astronomer from somewhere, right? And so they're pointing at particular places up in the sky. You don't get to control the telescope under this scheme.
2: No, exactly. So our system is designed to be flexible no matter where they are looking in the sky. And what we do is we pluck out of the field the nearest stars and are able to look for signals just towards those stars in particular. And so it doesn't really matter what anybody else is doing with the telescope at the same time.
0: Okay, on the assumption here that we don't know where ET is hanging out, so one piece of sky is as good as another piece of sky.
2: Exactly. And we know from projects like Gaia that there are hundreds of billions of stars out there. So we can just pick some number of them and look towards those and see, do we see a signal there? And if multiple people want to point the telescope at the same patch of sky, there's no hurt in looking again, or we can choose a different star to look at next time.
0: So this is a survey that can extend over basically the entire sky visible from the northern hemisphere. That in itself is a big step forward. Are there any other aspects to COSMIC that would sort of make it stand out when it comes to the search for ET?
2: I think also because of our ability to tag along with what the telescope is doing, instead of a dedicated search, we are going to be covering a lot more wavelength space than a lot of the other previous SETI searches.
0: Now, you say you're looking for a signal that would, you know, betray some alien presence there. How is that signal different from the signal you might get from a quasar or some other natural radio emitter?
2: So most natural sources in the sky are what we call broadband, and that means that they emit across a very wide range of wavelengths. What we're looking for from a technological standpoint are things that emit over a very narrow number of wavelengths. And so COSMIC is designed to split the information into very fine channels of wavelength. And so we can look for these small changes instead of very broad changes.
0: That sounds like if I'm, you know, in my car driving around and I'm turning the knob on my radio. I have an old car. It has a knob. You're turning the knob on my radio. You know, I'm looking for a station and it's at, you know, one spot on the dial. It's at one frequency and it only extends over a very narrow range of frequencies. So maybe it's at 680 kilohertz on the dial or whatever. So this is sort of the same thing. You're looking for a signal that's kind of just one spot on the dial.
2: Not even a fraction of a dot on a dial sometimes. And so, you know, we might go from 98.3 to 98.4, but, you know, COSMIC can actually go to a much finer detail than that to look for more specificity of the signal.
0: So this is really a step forward in our search for COSMIC company, in our search for extraterrestrial intelligence, aliens, if you will.
2: Yeah, absolutely. I think it's, you know, in past searches, we might have covered in a five-year survey, 1 to 2,000 stars that we could look to find if another set of beings were trying to communicate somewhere in the universe. But now with this setup and covering all the sky in a lot more frequencies, we are hoping to search for millions each year. And so that's several orders of magnitude higher.
0: When you say millions, you mean millions of places in the sky?
2: Yeah, millions of stars. And we know now that almost every star has at least one planet. So we're covering entire solar systems with this search. And so we're covering more planets than we even know to exist at the moment. Our computer system for Cosmic is so fast that we're able to do these millions a year. And all the data are processed already. So we just have to go and look at them.
0: Now, of course, it isn't just a matter of pointing antennas at a particular star system. Even if there are some aliens on a planet around that star, broadcasting into space, right, you still might not pick up that broadcast. I mean, given the fact that maybe you're looking at the wrong frequencies at the wrong time, or maybe you're just not sensitive enough to pick up a signal that might be coming from 50 light years away.
2: Yeah, exactly. And I think one of the benefits of using the very large array is it has 27 dishes, radio dishes, and these dishes are extremely sensitive in comparison to most of the search we have done previously, which is using a single powerful radio dish. And so we can reach much higher sensitivity. So this means that maybe we can see a signal that might be coming off from a planet that's, you know, a few hundreds of light years away versus maybe only 4 year light years away previously.
0: You know, members of the public who obviously aren't doing SETI, they often say, okay, but what are you listening for? And they figure that you're listening for some sort of message on the signal, some sort of modulation, you know, right? Here's the value of pi, or here are some, you know, prime numbers or the Fibonacci series or something like that. But that's not what you're looking for, is it?
2: That would be really nice, but I think the chances of that happening are a lot smaller than just kind of a signal that's just being transmitted. So essentially, we're just looking for a spike in intensity at a specific frequency that we can map. Because essentially, because the Earth is moving and we'd expect another planet to be moving, we have something called Doppler. And that means that the signal will change slightly depending on which frequency you look at. And this is called a Doppler signal. And so we're looking for that type of change.
0: Okay, so the Doppler change is just the slight shift in frequency because the planet is rotating, like our planet rotates once every 24 hours, right, as seen by the aliens, that kind of thing. Okay, so that's the kind of signature, if you will, that you're looking for. You're not really going to say these are aliens because they're broadcasting their top 40. You're just trying to find out if they're on the air at all.
2: Exactly, exactly. And so maybe it's not just on their planet. Maybe they have an equivalent of a Mars rover, or maybe they have a Voyager that's somewhere within their solar system or just outside of their solar system that they can communicate with us. And we would be sensitive to those types of signals as well.
0: I see. Okay, so, you know, what motivates you, Shanoa, to, you know, do this kind of an experiment? I mean, you know, it's a bit of a long shot. Nobody's ever found an alien transmission before.
2: I mean, how exciting is it to try to work on an experiment that's the largest in history to try to answer the question, are we alone in the galaxy? So I know, Seth, you've also published a lot in SETI and you've worked a long time in SETI. What has motivated you to work on the project as it has changed over the years?
0: Well, actually, Shanoa, I don't think it's so different from what's motivating you. I mean, it's just the excitement of being able to find that we have some company out there, that there are other beings out there that have also developed radio, so they're technically competent civilizations out there. And just to find them, I mean, it might not have any practical consequences, but it would be really exciting to know that, you know, we're not the only kids on the block.
2: Yeah, I've only been involved in SETI for the last 6 or 7 years. I got involved with it during my PhD, but I think you've been involved with it and probably seen more of its growth, where I've just kind of read some of its growth. What do you think has really changed a lot about SETI in the last few years?
0: Yeah, well, that's the kind of question I get a lot at, you know, when I'm with other people and they ask what I do for a living. And their question, you know, you can talk to them about radio astronomy if you want, But their question is almost always, but is there anybody else out there? Are we alone in the cosmos? Everybody's interested in that. They're not maybe so interested in the behavior of a pulsar or whatever like that. They want to know if there's somebody out there. And that's a very strong motivation. I think that when they ask me about that, they'll also say, well, okay, you haven't heard anything. Is there anything new? You know, what's happening? I mean, you haven't heard anything for a long time. And then you have to point to the fact that the equipment keeps getting better. That's the news in SETI is almost always about, well, we're using this new telescope, or we have better receivers, or we have different algorithms for sifting the incoming cosmic static or whatever. So there's always progress, even if you haven't found DT. And you personally, your own motivation, Chanoa, you said, you know, what could be more exciting than finding ET? I mean, that is a pretty exciting prospect. How do you rate the chances that you'll succeed?
2: I think that Cosmic brings us significantly closer to that capability. And recently I was talking to somebody and they asked, will we find ET in our lifetimes? And I think that if we can keep up with Cosmic and other processes similar to this in the future, I think we have a very good chance within the next 5 to 10 years. But don't hold me on that.
0: Don't hold you to it. Well, you have to have the courage of your convictions here, Chanoa.
2: I know.
0: Well, Chanoa Tremblay, thanks so very much for speaking with us.
2: You're welcome. Thank you for having me.
1: Chanoa Tremblay is a postdoc researcher in radio astronomy for the SETI Institute. The idea of contacting aliens is one that award-winning writer Ted Chiang explores in his engaging short stories. How do his visions compare with those of scientists who are searching for aliens? A conversation between Ted Chiang and our own alien hunter, Seth, next.
0: This episode is Calling All Aliens on Big Picture Science.

0: Detecting an extraterrestrial signal with our SETI experiments would be an extraordinary achievement. But what if our contact with aliens was more intimate than eavesdropping on their transmissions? What if we had a conversation?
1: For scientists, the idea is tempered by the reality that the vast distances and timescales make a back-and-forth conversation impossible. But science fiction writers can imagine the scenario, as Ted Chiang did in a short story about first contact, Story of Your Life. It became the basis for the film Arrival.
0: In this scene, a linguist and a mathematician ponder how to have a conversation with visiting aliens.
2: How did they get here? Are they capable of fasting light travel? Are they, you might want that list of questions, starting with a series of just handshake binary sequences.
3: How about we just talk to them before we start throwing math problems at them?
1: While Story of Your Life may be his best-known work, Ted Chiang's prodigious three-decade writing career has earned him many awards and led some to compare him to science fiction giants like Isaac Asimov. In his stories, Mr. Chiang cuts to the core of some of humanity's most profound and complex ideas, like free will and our moral obligation to non-human sentient beings, including AI, and to the environment.
0: We were pleased to have the rare opportunity to talk to Mr. Chiang about how he came up with the idea for the alien-human conversations in Story of Your Life and the imaginative leaps he makes when envisioning first contact scenarios.
4: I actually have to say that the aliens were not the initial inspiration for that story. The initial inspiration for that story was my desire to tell a story about a character who knew the future and couldn't change it. And I had the problem of how does my character gain this knowledge of the future? And the solution that I arrived at was that I would have my character learn a language. And I thought it would be much more interesting if it were an alien language. So the fact that it's a first contact story, yeah, that was sort of secondary to my initial impulse in writing the story.
0: And at least judging by the film, there's a lot of time spent on the writing scheme of the aliens, how they write this language. It's rather complex. They have to sort of draw a circle and then festoon it with squiggles of this sort and the other. How did you come by that?
4: And of course, you know, the writing system used by the aliens in the story is somewhat different than the one shown in the film. But one of the things that occurred to me was that traditionally, when, say, linguists or anthropologists first meet an uncontacted population and they have to, you know, try and learn that society's language, you know, they are always dealing with a culture that has no writing system. And I think that could pose some difficulties which might be alleviated if you were trying to, you know, engage in first contact with a culture that had a writing system. I thought that a writing system might make things easier. You know, it turns out in this story that the writing system doesn't actually make things easier, but I thought that that was a reasonable approach. And it also gave me the opportunity to just sort of speculate about the types of writing system that might conceivably exist.
0: Okay, but I noticed that you didn't resort to the usual tropes of alien languages or writing, for that matter, that are based either on music or mathematics. These seem very popular, and I suppose mathematics appeals to sci-fi writers because it sounds, well, scientific. But on the other hand, try and describe, I don't know, the concept of government or love using mathematics. I wouldn't know how to do that. I think that your approach is maybe as good as any of the others, maybe better.
4: Well, you know, while there are a lot of different avenues of communication, you know, one of the things that linguists point out is unique to language is just how widely applicable it is, how many things it can refer to. You and I are having this conversation in language. We could not be having this conversation in music.
0: Yeah, well, I agree with you. Although it makes for interesting cinema, it doesn't sound like a great way to communicate. So I gather then your interests are not really so much in the technical aspects of this. Could we find a common language even? Or, you know, how do you really conduct a conversation if the aliens, instead of being down the block, are 100 light years away, where each exchange takes 200 years? You're more interested in what we would say to one another.
4: For the purposes of my story, it was essential that it be a rapid back and forth type of interaction, because I needed my protagonist to learn this alien language. And that's not going to happen with a 200-year lag. So, yeah, for story purposes, I, you know, made it basically a face-to-face conversation.
0: Maybe you could just sort of give me a little bit of how a science fiction writer explores the idea of alien contact and contrast that with how scientists think about it, because I don't think they, you know, view it in the same way.
4: So I think in science fiction, aliens stand in for a couple different ideas. One is just foreign cultures. A lot of stories about contact with aliens are just a different way of talking about contact between human cultures. If you want to tell a story about cultural misunderstanding or colonialism or, you know, imperialism, those are stories that you can tell by having humans contact aliens. Another thing that science fiction uses aliens for is to represent the unknowable, to represent something truly foreign, something that we cannot really comprehend. Almost the diametrically opposite approach of the stories where aliens stand in for, say, just a foreign culture.
0: Yeah, it's kind of a cosmic peace enforced by the distances between objects in the universe. I mean, that's what it is. And the finite speed of light or radio or whatever you're using there. In your story, Ted, The Great Silence, humans use the Arecibo telescope in Puerto Rico, may it rest in peace, to both try to detect and to send messages. An intelligent, self-aware parrot is near the telescope and, you know, complaining about the fact that, doggone it, these humans are trying to contact, you know, some Klingons 100 light years away when there are, in fact, species right here on Earth just outside the door that they haven't bothered to try and make contact with.
4: One of the things I talk about in that story are experiments with African gray parrots who, at least one example of which, the parrot named Alex, demonstrated, you know, some really astonishing linguistic capabilities. So I think there's very strong evidence that there are animals that have, you know, much greater, you know, communicative abilities than what we normally associate with animals. You know, they still don't have the equivalent of human language. They can't hold a conversation like this, like the one that you and I are having. That seems to be unique to human language because of various properties that human languages possess and animal communication does not.
0: And are you suggesting in your story about the parrot that we should be spending more of our effort trying to communicate with our co-earthlings as opposed to worrying about the aliens?
4: Well, I don't think it's one or the other. I don't think that our pursuit of SETI as a project is in any way stopping us from also studying animal intelligence. I do think that there is a kind of implicit social resistance to accepting animal intelligence because that would force us to confront how badly we treat animals. And, you know, so research into animal intelligence, I think, can cause people to feel uncomfortable about a kind of like ongoing, you know, atrocity that is factory farming. So I think, you know, there is, I think, something sort of fraught about recognizing the intelligence of animals that, you know, makes it a more viscerally difficult question to grapple with.
0: Suppose we were to establish communication, if you will, with some alien entity, as they like to say, what would you want to know from them, assuming you could ask?
4: Mostly, I would want to know what is their history? You know, what has the history of their civilization been like? What is the current state of their civilization? Do they have a better sense of the prevalence of intelligent life in the universe than we have? Do they have multiple data points? You know, if we encounter them, you know, our data points will have increased from 1 to 2. Do they have a bigger number of data points? That's what I would want to know.
0: So you would ask questions about the prevalence of intelligence. You know of the Fermi paradox, that is, the fact that if the universe is really chock-a-block with intelligent species, you would think that there would be some evidence of that that we could easily find. It's like saying if there are really, you know, millions of squirrels roaming the suburbs of America, you know, I should be able to walk into my backyard and find a squirrel or two. That sounds kind of reasonable, but the Fermi paradox is a paradox because even though the assumption sounds reasonable, we haven't found any evidence of anybody trying to communicate. How do you look at that?
4: Well, actually, I think I'm going to quote your colleague, Jill Tarter, who said, I believe that, based on the amount of, spectrum that we've, listened to and how much of the sky we have monitored, we have taken a sample of, equivalent to maybe a bathtub out of the Earth's oceans. And so that is not really a good basis on which to say that we really lack evidence that we should be finding. It's too early to say. So, of course, one of the proposed solutions to the Fermi paradox is that intelligent species tend to go extinct, and that's why we haven't heard from any of them. But I guess, I'm going to go with Jill and say that, we actually don't have enough data to draw any kind of conclusion. That, maybe there isn't even a problem.
0: Yeah, there might not be. When people inquire of me, they say, why haven't you heard anything? You've been doing this for a long time, right? Not a peep. And there's several possible answers. And one is, there just aren't any aliens. But that makes humanity so incredibly special that it's suspect from the get-go, in my opinion. But what's not so suspect is simply that, look, we've had technologies like radio, or for that matter, lasers, communication modes. We've had them for a century or less. Alien species out there could very well have had those kind of technologies for a million years or more, right? So our experiments are simply not sensitive enough to pick up a cacophony that might be going on among the stars right now. And they might, we might look back on this 100 years from now and say, oh, yeah, we hadn't found anything yet. It was like the Europeans in 1491. They didn't know too much about the Americas then.
4: Well, so where are you relative to Jill's position that, we really don't have enough info to, we haven't

0: reasonable to suggest that they maybe have changed the universe or disturbed the universe, as Freeman Dyson says, you know, that something has changed that is so obvious that any astronomer will have noticed it. And we don't see that. We have never found anything in the skies that doesn't have a natural explanation. And I have to say that troubles me a little bit. I don't know why, but it does. There's that.
1: Do you have any sense of like what that would look like? Like, for instance, is it an artificial star? I'm thinking of a science fiction story where they discover a star which has no trace elements in it at all. Like, it is clearly a construct because, you know, it is, yeah, just the spectrogram is not the spectrogram of a natural star. Is that the sort of thing you're thinking about, or?
0: Well, it could be. By the way, you might have such a star. This may be a story idea. You might have a star like that if it's a really, really old star that formed before, you know, other stars, big stars, had made all those trace elements, as you call them, to put in the atmospheres of new stars. But anyhow, that's a technical thing. I do think that there's something to it. I don't know. I don't, you know, make a point of this in polite conversation, but it does seem to me that we really don't see any evidence of the intelligences vast and deep, to borrow H.G. Wells, right, you know, in space. We can look, you know, all through the galaxy, well, a large chunk of the galaxy. We can look at other galaxies. We can look at galaxies that are literally billions of light years away. And we don't see anything happening that's very clearly non-natural.
1: You sort of wonder, why isn't there something that is more peculiar?
0: It's sort of like, you know, asking the Native Americans in 1500, hey, you seen any Europeans lately? You're right. And they say, yeah, you just look down the street here, and now there's some sort of thing they call a church down there that wasn't there 5 years ago or something. That there might be something that has been done to the universe that we might detect. And, you know, it's somewhat subjective, but it seems to me that that's a bit puzzling.
1: Okay.
0: Well, finally, Ted, suppose we were to make contact with aliens. Would that be a good thing for us?
1: I would say that, I think, you know, Carl Sagan said it, that, you know, any civilization that has reached a level of technology that would enable them to contact us, or, you know, certainly if they were able to actually come visit us, if they have achieved that level of technology and they have not destroyed themselves, they might have something to tell us. The fact that they lasted that long and, you know, that they would be engaged in something which, you know, has no conceivable economic value, you know, sending signals out into space or visiting another planet, you know, in what we consider economic value. So if they're doing things like that, they might be doing something which we ought to emulate.
0: Ted Cheng, thanks so very much for speaking with us.
1: Thanks for having me.
2: Ted Cheng is a Nebula and Hugo Award-winning science fiction writer, best known for his collections Stories of Your Life and Others and Exhalation.

0: The idea of a real-time conversation with aliens may be firmly in the realm of fiction, but some scientists want to do more than try to detect alien signals. They want to transmit.
1: Up next, the project to message extraterrestrials raises questions. Is it safe? And what should we say?
0: In this episode of Big Picture Science, we are calling all aliens.

We've been talking about the ongoing effort to detect aliens by eavesdropping on their transmissions, whether those broadcasts are deliberate or simply leakage signals that we could pick up. But some people wonder if we might have better luck if we encourage the aliens to signal us by first sending a signal of our own into space. This is known as METI,

0: messaging extraterrestrial intelligence?
1: It's challenging because it requires the technology necessary to launch a strong, easily detected radio signal into space. And in addition, it's not entirely obvious in which direction such transmission should be sent.
0: Consider, there are about 60,000 star systems within 100 light years of Earth, close enough that they might have picked up signals from our planet and thereby know of our existence. But targeting all 60,000 in a METI project is more than a little ambitious. Still, some people think we should not remain silent. Among them is Doug Vakoch, who heads an organization that he founded, METI International.
2: So I think we should be doing what we hope the aliens are doing, which is sending us messages. Because, you know, maybe as much as we hope they will, maybe they think, come on, you're the new kids on the block. You need to take the initiative. And the rationale is that if we make contact at all, we know the aliens are going to be a lot older than we are, and therefore maybe a lot more patient than we are. And the reason is we have had radio for 100 years. That's how long we've been able to communicate with the stars. But if that's the norm in the galaxy, given that the galaxy is over 13 billion years old, if we get a signal, it means the aliens have been at this a lot longer than we have. But what happens if the aliens are saying, yeah, we have greater capacity. We've done this hundreds, thousands of times. And here you are, the new kids on the block, and you all of a sudden want to get the Encyclopedia Galactica? Come on. So you send us something, and then maybe we'll think about replying back. So that's what we're trying to do. We're saying we're reaching out. And by reaching out and letting them know that we want to make contact, that may be the critical issue.
1: I like your assurance that with age comes patience, at least among aliens. I hope that is true also with humans. So these will be patient aliens. They've been around for a while. And when you say a while, you mean many, many centuries.
2: Millions of years. Yeah.
1: Mm-hmm. Well, some messages have been sent. What I mean by that is some deliberate messages have already been sent. Perhaps the most famous messaging was done 40 years ago and is known as the Golden Record. And this was a pair of records, phonograph records, that contained sounds of Earth and human voices that were launched aboard the twin Voyager space probes. But then you also have the message that was sent out in 1974 from the Arecibo telescope, known as the Arecibo message. And that one was encoded in binary form. Can you just compare and contrast those two messages?
2: Sure. Well, they're based on the idea that if you want to communicate with an alien, unfortunately, they're probably not going to know English or French or Swahili. So you have to find some sort of a universal language. And on the Voyager recording, as you say, on one side, there were sounds of Earth, there was music, there were greetings in 55 languages. On the flip side, there was a tutorial, a bunch of pictures, and even a description of some basic math, how we count, a description of some chemistry, and over 100 photographs of life on Earth, the majority of them featuring human beings. So it shows a little something about our narcissism as a species. So that's a picture that used math and science and pictures. And then that was actually the basis of the Arecibo message. As you say, it was sent in a binary code, two different frequencies, very close to one another on the radio dial. And the hope is if the aliens reconstruct it correctly, they'll see that, yes, this is a postcard from Earth. It's a snapshot of what we're like. And then the most cryptic part to the aliens is right in the middle of it, which is the stick figure of a biped. And, you know, humans look at it and say, oh, that's another human being. The aliens might look quite different. So that may be the hardest part to understand.
1: Well, the question underpinning all of these endeavors is what kind of language could be our common language with the extraterrestrials? As you said, it couldn't be English, French. Mathematics, we're hearing, is perhaps a language we could use to communicate with them, perhaps music. What do scientists think could be a common language?
2: Well, I think all of those common characteristics, because what you have to do is think, what do we and the aliens have in common? So if we get a radio signal from the aliens, that means, oh, they can generate radio signals. So that means they need to know some basic physics. They need to probably know how to do some basic math. I mean, if you can't do something as simple as add 2 plus 2 and get 4, you're not going to be a good engineer on Earth or any other planet. So that's where we start. What do you need to make contact itself? You need a shared technology and you need some shared understanding of the universe around you. You probably know what the universe is made of if you're going to be exploring it. But the tricky thing is, even if the aliens have math and they have a science, are they going to communicate it to us in a way that we'll understand? So all the messages we've talked about so far, the Arecibo message, the Voyager recording, they use a lot of pictures. They use a lot of sounds. And that reflects human beings being creatures who have a lot of our brain dedicated to interpreting pictures, images. We're very visual creatures. We're very auditory creatures. But what happens if you're an alien that evolved on a world with a really noisy environment? Sound's not going to be very good. It's a very murky, cloud-covered planet. Vision's not going to be very good. Maybe you get around through a sense of touch or a sense of smell. And what if we have to communicate with blind aliens? And so we designed a message that, yes, is based on some math and science, but that could be interpreted without ever drawing a picture.
1: Doug, is the message that you and your METI team designed, that you just referred to, the one that you sent in 2017? Because I believe that your team did send a message a few years ago.
2: That's right. This is part of a project called Sonar Calling. Unlike the Voyager recording that tried to take a picture of everything and explain everything on Earth, we wanted to explain a few things very well with the hope of really being understood. And so we started with some simple counting, but we pointed to the only thing we and the aliens have in common. So what we pointed to is the radio signal and key characteristics of that radio signal. So we wanted to introduce the notion of time. And so we sent pulses of different durations, 1 second, 2 seconds, 3 seconds. And then we described those in our mathematical language. We introduced the idea of different radio frequencies. And then we tied those descriptions to the two radio frequencies we were using in our binary code. So very rudimentary math can describe the thing that we're sending to the aliens, the message itself. And so if they can get that, now that's an opening to send something even more sophisticated, something more unique, something more distinctive about Earth. It's to let them know we want to make contact.
1: Many of the themes that you have brought up over the course of this conversation are captured in Ted Chiang's short story, The Story of Your Life, which was made into a movie, Arrival. And in the movie Arrival, when the aliens come, they need a mathematician and a linguist present to interpret the messages, the conversation that the aliens are trying to engage in. You need more than one interpreter.
2: And that's the reality of the complexity. Because, you know, within the SETI community, look, it has been dominated by astronomers and engineers and computer scientists. Folks who think, you know, a binary code may be enough to explain the whole world. But it takes a linguist to say, you know, language is much more sophisticated than that. What I loved is that the aliens actually came to Earth. You know, with SETI and METI, we're stuck with sending or listening for a signal that's traveled trillions of miles between the stars. And so if you don't understand and you say, I'm sorry, could you repeat that or could you explain this? You may have to wait decades or centuries or even millennia to get that reply back. Here, Amy Adams and Jeremy Renner had the advantage of being face-to-face or face-to-tentacle with these aliens, the heptapods who had come to Earth. And even then, it took weeks to finally figure out some way of pointing at the same thing, the kind of thing that we tried to do with our radio signals, pointing at radio waves. And so I think that has implications too. If we get a signal from aliens, there's not going to be a quick and easy decoding of it. Even if they do use something like math, or say they're sending us the periodic table of elements, who's to say they're going to arrange the elements in exactly the same way? So even though I hold out hope that there are universals, really being able to identify them and then building on those to really establish sophisticated communication could take generations.
1: Is our desire, though, to communicate with aliens, is it simply transactional? We want to learn something from them. perhaps something that would benefit us, help us solve climate change, or maybe they would give us the secrets to some kind of energy device. Is that the reason why we want to communicate with them, or is there a bigger question here about understanding our place in the universe?
2: Well, we could reduce sending a message to being something transactional. So we send them something, maybe we'll get something in return. And then the question is, who has to be the first one to initiate? We hope they're initiating with SETI. With METI, we say maybe they're not, maybe we need to take the initiative. But we can also view it in a much more altruistic sense, in the sense of which we are not guaranteed to get anything, but that we think there's something about this experience of being human that's worth remembering, that's worth sharing. And that even though we may have really modest technology or understanding of the universe compared to the aliens, that there is something so distinctive about being human that it matters. Because, you know, what we know is that, yeah, they may be more powerful, they may be wiser than we are, but the twists and turns of biological and cultural evolution mean that there's never going to be another species out there that is a twin of human beings. So, and I think sometimes people are afraid that if we do discover aliens, somehow we won't be as special anymore. I think it's just the opposite. The more we learn about aliens, the more we will realize, no matter how powerful or wise anyone is, no species is going to be more human than we are.
1: Doug Vakoch, thank you so much for talking to us, and best of luck with your project.
2: Thanks very much. Appreciate it, Molly. Take care.
0: Doug Vakoch is the founder and head of METI International in California.
1: Well, Seth, that brings us to the big picture in this discussion of the search for extraterrestrial intelligence. You know something about this. You are a SETI astronomer.
0: Yes, indeed. And frankly, Molly, I'm actually quite excited about this new project, COSMIC, because it will be so much, you know, well, we used to say more comprehensive, but nobody knows what that means. It's just that it will be a bigger search than has ever been done before.
1: Well, we have a sense of how important SETI, the search for extraterrestrial intelligence, is for the scientists who are undertaking that endeavor. But what does it mean to the public?
0: Well, I think that the public actually would find it very interesting if we could point to some spot on the sky and say, well, you know, 25 light years in that direction, there's a world, there's a planet there with some sort of life forms that are clever enough to broadcast signals into space. I mean, even if they didn't know any more than that, I think it would be really interesting to know that all those sci-fi shows that they had seen ever since they were kids actually had some basis in fact.
1: Well, let's say we did detect a signal. Let's say that the COSMIC project did detect a signal. What happens next in the minutes and the days after an interesting signal is detected?
0: Well, the immediate reaction, of course, would be, you know, a huge news story. So, you know, every publication, every TV show, every radio show, they'd all be handling this story.
1: That's interesting. So you would say that the media would react to it before the scientists, say, confirmed the signal or just talked about it among themselves?
0: Oh, yeah. Oh, yeah. Oh, yeah. And I say that, you know, not to merely provoke our listeners, but because I've seen it happen in the past when there was a hint of a signal that we thought maybe we had found something. It still hadn't been confirmed by the scientists, but the media were all over it. I mean, you know, and most of them, the responsible ones, would say something like possible alien detection. But of course, you know, the public's going to read right over that word possible. They're going to think we're in touch.
1: Mm-hmm. Okay, so the public is having its reaction. They're getting excited, but the astronomers are taking a more sober, careful view. What are they doing behind the scenes as those headlines consume us?
0: Well, it's like any other research result, really, Molly. It's just the first thing to do is to check it out, to see if you get the same result that those other people got. In other words, anybody with a big antenna and the capability of pointing it in the direction from which the signal is coming would, in fact, do that. They would just stop whatever else they're doing, you know, to try and confirm that this signal is real. And those that had even better equipment would try and see if there's any message on that signal.
1: Well, Seth, you know, when we talk about what contact would be like, to what degree have you and other scientists who work in this field imagine what the aliens will look like. Now, in the movie Arrival, we heard about that. They were heptapods. They looked a little bit like squid or something like that. Do we think the aliens could look like squid? Would they look like humans? Would they be biped? Do we have any idea how they would manifest physically?
0: Well, of course we don't. On the one hand, you can say, look, you know, they've got their own story of evolution to tell, and you know, evolution on their planet certainly wouldn't be a duplicate of evolution on Earth, so they wouldn't necessarily look like us. But on the other hand, having said that, it's also the case that, you know, one thing you do know about them is that they're capable of building a radio transmitter. So they've got to have, you know, appendages, hands, arms, whatever, that would allow them to manipulate a pair of pliers or a soldering iron in order for us to hear them. So they can't just be, you know, like fish in the sea, which really don't build very much in the way of technology. So you would at least know that.
1: Well, finally, Seth, there's been a lot of speculation about what we should say to the aliens. What would you say to the aliens if we did make contact and you could have that conversation in real time, one that was not interrupted by 200 or 2,000 year lag?
0: Yeah. Well, if you could have a real back and forth, indeed, you know, on a reasonable time scale, then I would be asking them questions, of course. And the kinds of questions that I would ask are certainly the obvious ones, you know, what do you look like? And, you know, tell us something about your society and so forth. But I would ask specific questions about things like, well, do you have music or do you have religion or, you know, things like that, that humans are special with regard to those sorts of things. And it would just be interesting to me to know if another intelligent species would develop these kinds of things as well.
1: Yeah. I'd be interested if they had been watching us or if they understood our society, how they think we're doing, and if they had any advice for us.
0: Yeah. Well, it's nice to seek help from the aliens. But on the other hand, I mean, imagine if, you know, the Neanderthals could pipe up today and ask us, hey, look, we've got various problems. Maybe you can help us solve them. You know, to begin with, I'm not sure I'd even want to spend the time solving the problems of the Neanderthals. But the other thing is, I'm not sure I would be able to do so.

0: This show would not be possible without the extraordinary talents of senior producer Gary Niederhoff and assistant producers Shannon Rosegeary and Brian Edwards. I am the executive producer of Big Picture Science, Molly Bentley.
1: And I'm Seth Shostak, senior astronomer at the SETI Institute. We'd like to give a big thanks to our listeners and to our Patreon supporters.
0: The original music in the show is by Dewey DeLay and June Miyake. 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
2: Bayana Mohammed, Cannon Beach, 6 p.m. It is 6 p.m. on the beach with my family, burning a hot fire. The sun is going down with the color of orange. I hear the waves roaring in my ears. Find your purpose, find your purpose. I see the nine seagulls high up in the sky, the deep blue sky. It is 6:10. My family went inside the dark black wooden house. I stayed outside, feeling the icy cold wind against my dark chocolate bar face. It is 6:30. I am thinking about my purpose. What is my purpose in life? Is it being a fashion designer, a singer, a dancer, businesswoman? I close my eyes with my back lie down on the chestnut sand. I see in my head my vision for life. I open my eyes, ran into the dark black wooden house with my sandals in my left hand. I feel free. I feel I know what to do in my life. It is a fashion designer and creating my own business. I go into the house with the smell of sizzling onions, like victory. Everyone is talking, but I rush into my room. Close my red tile door and kneel down and pray to God. I feel free, 6:45. I feel free, 7 o'clock. I feel free, 7:15. I feel free, 7:30. I feel free, 7:45. I feel I have a purpose. I prayed and prayed. My mother walked in and knocks on the door. Bayana, Bayana, are you okay? I say, I'm fine, I say. My mother says, okay, and leaves the door. I sat on my bed and covered my face with my bright yellow pillow and cried tears of joy. I wiped my face with my dirty orange shirt from the fire engine hamper. I run through my door and never looked back. I am free, free, free. I found who I must be. The next day I go to the beach, full with my head centered on God and my purpose in life. I am focused. It is 6 a.m.

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3: From Feature Story News in Brussels, I'm William Denslow. The UK says it will continue to support Ukraine despite Russia's warning of consequences for delivering British-made drones to the country. London's pledged to deliver thousands of drones to Ukraine in 2026, most produced by British manufacturers. Ollie Barrett in London says the British government has responded defiantly to Moscow's warning, reaffirming its commitment to support Ukraine against Russian aggression.
4: The Ministry of Defence here in Britain insisting that the UK stands shoulder to shoulder with Ukraine and going on to say that Russia should be in no doubt about the resolve of this government to stand against Russian aggression.
3: Iran says an understanding has been reached on transit through the Strait of Hormuz, even as US President Donald Trump's warned he would attack Oman, a long-standing American ally, if it interferes with US efforts in the vital waterway. The announcement comes as the 60-day memorandum of understanding between Washington and Tehran's expired, without a broader peace deal. And Iran says what it calls gross American violations rendered the deadline meaningless. The agreement was meant to provide a framework for resolving the war's thorniest issues, including the future of Iran's nuclear stockpiles. Nick Harper reports from Washington.
5: The memorandum of understanding has now expired. It was that 60-day period where really both sides were meant to deal with the much thornier issues, to try and work out a long-term peace plan and work out what happened to Iran's nuclear stockpiles. That simply hasn't happened, and there's no plan at this stage to extend that memorandum of understanding. And those negotiations appear to be deadlocked.
3: Senator Tim Kaine, a Democrat from Virginia, has announced plans to introduce a resolution barring military action against Oman when the US Senate returns from its August recess, a direct response to President Trump's threat to bomb the Gulf state if it interferes in a deal over the control of the Strait of Hormuz. James Goodison reports from Washington.
6: Alongside the naval blockade, which is pushing up prices in Iran, the sanctions are also biting. And from President Trump's point of view, he thinks, well, at the moment, the Iranian government are certainly one thing, and that is they are resolved. They are willing to stand up and take the economic pain that's being inflicted by the blockade in order to not back down from their red lines. And President Trump thinks turning up the pressure from that point of view might bring them to the table.
3: Myanmar's president holding talks with Russian President Vladimir Putin. Several bilateral agreements are expected covering defence, energy and infrastructure cooperation. And US appeals courts ruled that the publicly available evidence does not support the Pentagon's decision to blacklist Chinese drone manufacturer DJI as a national security threat. The Defence Department placed the company on its restricted list several years ago, a designation the firm sought to overturn. From bureaus worldwide, this is FSN.
7: With FSN Spotlight, I'm Simon Marks, looking again today at what happens if the war in Iran does not end. The memorandum of understanding signed 2 months ago by the US and Iran has now expired without any movement towards the full-scale peace negotiation that it envisaged. Alison Miner, former National Security Council Director for Arabian Peninsula Affairs, says the world now needs to brace for prolonged economic dislocation.
8: I think it means the Strait of Hormuz being compromised for the foreseeable future. I think that water always finds a way to flow, and we will see potentially more traffic through the strait, but not a full pre-war level. I think that the prospects for a negotiated settlement that is blessed by Tehran, that is blessed by Washington and the international community, is appearing increasingly unlikely. And I think the Gulf solution will be to diversify as much as possible. So there's no single industry that is resilient against continued disruptions from Iran, whether it be attacks on the Gulf or disruption in the Strait of Hormuz. And I think the unfortunate thing about warfare today is that it doesn't take a catastrophic attack with advanced weapons to have those consequences.
7: She spoke to Foreign Policy magazine, reflecting the absence of any international optimism about the Strait of Hormuz being reopened anytime soon.
3: The main news again. The UK says it will continue to support Ukraine despite Russia's warning of consequences for delivering British-made drones. Iran says an understanding has been reached on transit through the Strait of Hormuz. It comes despite US President Donald Trump's warning that it would attack Oman if it interferes with US efforts in the vital waterway. And Myanmar's president is holding talks with Russia's president, Vladimir Putin. And that's the latest feature story news. William Denslow reporting.
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11: 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Although it was a difficult decision to make, R. Miss Brooks, who teaches English at Madison High School, finally made it. So, after 6 years of practically going steady with Philip Boynton, last week she finally gave the green light to other men.
12: Yes, last week I gave them the green light. And since then, they've acted as though my street is under repairs. However, I did meet a salesman named Freddie Stewart. And when a girl has spent 6 years being taken to a hot dog stand for dinner, a movie, and then a soda fountain afterward, anything would seem like a change. So Wednesday night, I went out with Freddie, and the evening seemed most enjoyable. The hot dogs were delicious, the movie great, and the double malteds were out of this world. But of far greater interest than my latest acquaintance was my landlady's new heartthrob. For the past 2 weeks, Mrs. Davis had been trying to conceal her little romance, and I had been trying to conceal my curiosity. By breakfast time Thursday, I could no longer bear the suspense. But before I could ask her about it, Mrs. Davis posed a question of her own.
13: I suppose you've been wondering where I've been spending my evenings in the last few weeks.
12: The question did cross my mind.
13: Well, dear, I've been going with the most wonderful man. Oh, Connie, he's so worldly, so suave, so debonair, so romantic.
12: Who is he, Mrs. Davis?
13: Henry, our butcher.
12: Our butcher?
13: Yes, that's the man who's been dating me. And I have further news for you. Now hold on to your seat, dear. I'm even thinking of marrying him.
12: Well, that's one way of being sure of the choice cuts. Mrs. Davis, you're not serious.
13: Oh, but I am, Connie. Henry Pringle seems just right for me in every way.
12: But this seems incredible. Who is he? What do you know about him? Where did you meet him?
13: I met him over the phone about 3 weeks ago.
12: You met him over the phone?
13: That's right. I was calling in my order to Schmidt's butcher shop, the way I generally do, and Henry answered it.
12: How did you finally meet him in person, though, Mrs. Davis?
13: Well, 4 days after that first call, Henry appeared at our house in the afternoon with a large box tied with a wide red ribbon.
12: He brought you some flowers.
13: No, dear. Our pot roast for that night.
12: Mrs. Davis, you know I want you to be happy more than anything else in the world, but you've gone with Henry such a short time. After all, what do you really know about him? What has he told you about himself?
13: Well, dear, he's a bachelor, been in town a month, and he's Mr. Schmidt's partner.
12: But do any of your friends know him? And why hasn't he ever come over to the house to meet me?
13: Well, I suggested it, dear, but Henry is very bashful. However, he was going to meet you up to the time I told him you taught English at Madison High. That's when he backed out.
12: I won't hold that against him. That's when most men back out.
13: Anyway, dear, you'll meet him tonight. I invited him to dinner, and I told him I'd give him his answer then.
12: Mrs. Davis, not so soon. Oh, that must be Walter to drive me to school. Be out in a minute, Walter. Look, Mrs. Davis, I have to leave now, but please think this over for at least another week. Wait until you know a little more about Henry.
9: Gosh, Miss Brooks, you haven't said a word since you got in the car. It isn't my driving that's bothering you, is it?
12: No, Walter. I'm worried about something else today.
9: Yeah, oh, I wouldn't worry about that, Miss Brooks. What can you expect when last night was the first date you had with him?
12: What? Walter, how did you know I had a date last night?
9: Well, Harriet and I saw you in the balcony of the Bijou. We were sitting toward the rear and you were forward.
12: No more than I am with Mr. Boynton. What do you mean we were sitting toward the front? Well, I'm not thinking about myself, Walter. This concerns someone else.
9: Well, you're certainly not worried about Mrs. Davis's romance, are you?
12: Then you know about that, too. How did you find out about that?
9: I was also up in the balcony with Harriet the night before.
12: You went to the same movie with Harriet 2 nights in a row?
9: Yeah, and tonight I'm going back alone and see the picture.
12: But the other night you saw Mrs. Davis up there with someone.
9: Boy, was she with someone, Miss Brooks. Ooh, la la.
12: Walter, I can't say I care for that ooh, and even less for those la la's.
9: Oh, I didn't mean any disrespect, Miss Brooks. But Mrs. Davis and this old fella certainly did seem to be enjoying each other's company. Yeah, honestly, Harriet and I thought we'd pop the way they were popping popcorn into each other's mouth.
12: Well, that's exactly... That's exactly what's worrying me. She's thinking seriously of popping popcorn into her friend's mouth for the rest of her life.
9: Well, you mean marrying the guy? But that's wonderful, Miss Brooks.
12: Wonderful?
9: Certainly. What could be more romantic than two lonely old people in the autumn of their lives who find the warm glow of companionship and thus walk hand in hand into the setting sun together?
12: Followed by two men from a collection agency and the sheriff. Walter, Mrs. Davis has known this man for a little over 2 weeks. What does she really know about him? About his background, his finances?
9: But Mrs. Davis is a mature woman, Miss Brooks. Surely she ought to know what she's doing.
12: Not in this case. But since we're practically on the school grounds, Walter, we'd better drop the subject for the time being.
9: Yeah, sure. Oh, say, isn't that Harriet and old Marblehead... Mr. Conklin, out in front of the school now, Miss Brooks?
12: Why, so it is. I wonder what our principal's doing outside school.
9: Well, maybe he figures that gives him more room to pounce on us.
12: I hardly think so, but apparently there's something terribly wrong today.
9: Why, Miss Brooks?
12: He's smiling.
9: Yeah! I wonder who he expelled.
10: Well, it seems we'll all Laurel arriving about the same time this morning. Good morning, Miss Brooks.
12: Good morning, sir. Morning, Harriet.
14: Good morning, Miss Brooks.
10: And how are you this morning, Denton?
9: Oh, fine, sir. Simply fine. Never felt better in my life. Absolutely in the pink. All primed and raring to go. Never better, sir. Not in my entire life. No siree.
10: I never will learn, will I?
9: Well, I better get rid of this car. Want to drive to the back lot with me, Harriet?
14: Oh, I'd like to, Walter, but you know how Daddy feels about the two of us going...
10: Go right ahead, my dear.
9: Now, really, Mr. Conklin, I must protest against the constant injustice of never permitting your daughter to accompany me on so simple a journey as to go to the... Did you say go right ahead?
10: Now take that souped-up flying saucer out of here before I change my mind.
9: Yes, sir. Yes, sir. Hop in, Harriet.
14: Okay. Thanks, Daddy.
10: I don't know what it is, but that boy always leaves me boiling. I can't remember when I've been in such a good humor.
12: I can't either. But you certainly did seem in a fine humor this morning, sir.
10: And, well, I might be, too. We had some very good news at our house last night. It concerns my wife's sister, Mildred. You've heard me mention her. The single one who comes to our house and stays for months at a time.
12: You mean she's finally getting married?
10: No, that's just it. She's not.
12: But how is that good news, sir?
10: Well, we were suspicious of the fellow right from the beginning. From everything Mildred told us about him, he only seemed to be interested in her for her money.
12: He did?
10: So I began to do a little private investigating and found the fellow had once been a confidence man and had landed in jail twice. Mildred wouldn't believe me, but luckily when I phoned him and confronted him with the evidence, he told me to stop worrying that he'd found a new sucker anyway.
12: Mr. Conklin, hadn't you ever met this man before?
10: No, that was one of the things that first aroused my suspicions. He never would come over to the house to meet us.
12: I think I'm beginning to feel a little faint. How did you know where to call, then?
10: Well, that was easy. I knew his name and how Mildred had met him, so I simply called Schmidt's butcher shop where he works.
12: Mr. Conklin, will you excuse me for a few moments?
10: Why, what are you going to do, Miss Brooks?
12: First, I'm going to make a quick phone call, and then I'm going to become a vegetarian.
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12: Well, I'd heard of older people arriving at the age of indiscretion before. However, not only did my landlady arrive, but I think she intends to spend the rest of her life there. When I finally reached her on the phone just before noon, the results of our conversation practically floored me. She refused to believe a word of what Mr. Conklin had said about Henry. Naturally, I had to discuss my problem with someone, so over our lunch table in the cafeteria a little while later, Mr. Boynton was elected. His quick, incisive mind instantly grasped the problem, and his first crystal-clear statement went right to the heart of it.
15: Boy, I'd sure hate to be in Mrs. Davis's place.
12: Oh, you'd be much too tall for Henry anyway. Yes, it is quite a mess, isn't it? Particularly since Mrs. Davis is giving Henry her decision to marry him tonight.
15: Well, now, let me get this straight, Miss Brooks. You say you called Mrs. Davis and gave her the information Mr. Conklin gave you?
12: Yes, I told her Mr. Conklin said that Henry was a confidence man, had been in jail twice, and had told him he didn't care about Conklin's sister-in-law anymore because he'd found another sucker.
15: And exactly what was Mrs. Davis's reaction?
12: She asked me what else was new.
15: Well, it seems incredible. Was that all she said?
12: Well, not entirely.
15: Oh, I didn't think so.
12: She also said to be sure to pick up a can of vegetable soup on the way home this afternoon.
15: Miss Brooks, didn't you ask her why she wasn't concerned with what you told her?
12: Of course I did. And Mrs. Davis claimed that Mr. Conklin was spreading the story because he was angry that Henry hadn't married Mildred.
15: Oh, then she knew about the episode?
12: Yes, it seems that Henry had already covered himself on that score. He told her that she might hear some wild stories about him because he'd been seeing Mildred, and when he met Mrs. Davis, he gave her up.
15: Gosh, then what'll happen to Mrs. Davis? Will she learn the real truth in time?
12: Listen again tomorrow to another thrilling episode of Margaret Faces Life. But I'm really worried, Mr. Boynton. There must be some way to bring her to her senses.
15: I wish I could help. Sometimes when I'm faced with a vexing problem, I find a solution by observing how my frogs and rabbits react under similar circumstances.
12: It won't work here. Very few frogs and rabbits consider marrying confidence men.
15: That isn't quite what I had.
12: If there were only some way to convince her that people don't marry so hastily, at least until they've looked into the other person's background. If anyone else were doing the same thing, I know Mrs. Davis would condemn it.
15: Miss Brooks, wait. I think you've got something.
12: Well, after all these years, it's about time you did. Oh, you mean I've given you an idea?
15: I'll say you did. Now tell me, how was your new date last night?
12: Next time I have a secret, I'll hire a skywriter. Well, Freddie Stewart is a very nice chap, Mr. Boynton. Very nice.
15: Well, I'm glad you like him, Miss Brooks, because that's part of my idea.
12: What is your idea, Mr. Boynton?
15: That you contemplate marrying him.
12: What? 6 years I'm going with the same man, and when he finally does propose, it's that I marry somebody else.
15: No, you don't understand. I don't mean actually contemplate marrying him. I mean just give Mrs. Davis the impression you're going to marry him after only one date. Now, don't you get it, Miss Brooks?
12: Yes, but I'm not sure I want it.
15: Well, I feel certain it'll work. When Mrs. Davis thinks that someone she cares about is doing something hastily, she may reconsider her own position. Then you can suggest she test out Henry tonight.
12: Well, since we haven't any time to lose, at least it's worth a try.
15: Of course it is.
12: All right, then. Right after school, I'll dash down to the 5-and-10-cent store.
15: 5-and-10-cent store? What for?
12: Well, if I'm thinking of getting married, the least thing I'm entitled to is an engagement ring. Entree.
16: No, it's me, Mrs. Davis.
12: I know. Come in, Mrs. Davis.
16: My, you're home early this afternoon, dear. But why are you packing?
12: I'm not really packing. I'm just throwing a few things into my valise. I'll be back in a few days.
16: But, Connie, why didn't you tell me you're taking a trip?
12: Well, this one came up so suddenly and seemed so insignificant, it was hardly worth mentioning.
16: Why not, Connie?
12: I'm getting married.
16: Well, Connie, even an insignificant trip like that is worth telling me about since you're going to get married. Connie, when did you decide to do that?
12: About an hour ago, during a lull in the conversation. We're getting married this evening.
16: Well, I think it's simply wonderful, dear.
12: Huh?
16: It's what we both dreamed about all these years, that someday Mr. Boynton would propose.
12: Oh, I'm not marrying Mr. Boynton. It's Freddie Stewart.
16: Freddie Stewart? Freddie Stewart asked you to marry him, and you accepted?
12: Certainly. I didn't have anything else planned for this weekend, did I?
16: He asked you an hour ago, and you're getting married tonight?
12: Yes, Freddie says he doesn't believe in long engagements.
16: But, Connie, marriage is the most important step of your life. You have a whole lifetime to live together. It takes months to get to know a man properly.
12: Oh, now, Mrs. Davis. Mm. I will admit, if you hadn't gotten the idea first, I might not have accepted so readily.
16: Well, Connie, maybe I was wrong. Maybe we're both being a little hasty. I'll tell you what, dear. If you'll tell Freddie you want a little time to reconsider, I'll put Henry to the acid test tonight.
12: The acid test? I didn't mean for you to disfigure him for life.
16: No, what I meant is this. Since you think he's chasing me because I own this house and have a little money, I'll prove to you, dear, that you're wrong.
12: How?
16: Well, we'll simply reverse positions. You'll be the owner of this house. And what's more, I'll pretend to be your servant. If Henry still wants to marry me, then that should convince us both of his integrity, shouldn't it? Well, Connie, what do you say?
12: What am I paying you good money for, Maggie? Get back into the kitchen and start dinner.
11: Armis Brooks will return in a moment. 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When you do, you're in excellent company and plenty of it at the star's address.
12: Well, having persuaded my landlady to cooperate with me, I felt certain I could prove that her boyfriend was a complete phony. Later that evening, Mrs. Davis entered the living room, dressed for her new role.
16: Well, Connie, how do I look?
12: Like the perfect maid, Mrs. Davis. All the way from your white lace cap to your dirty brown sneakers.
16: Oh, Mrs. Murray's cap, dear. It's a doily I used on the table at lunch.
12: And you did a swell job on that dress in such a hurry.
16: You like it? I just sewed a little lace on an old black dress I found in the attic. But I'm afraid I cut it a little short. My knees haven't felt this drafty since 1926.
12: Ah, this must be Henry now. You'd better go inside and give me a few minutes alone with him before you announce dinner.
16: All right, but you will be nice to him, Connie.
12: Mrs. Davis, we've been all through that. Now go ahead.
16: Well, all right, Connie.
12: Oh, hello. You must be Henry Pringle.
17: Yes, my dear, Henry Pringle. And you must be Miss Brooks. Oh, I've heard so much about you. Believe me, my dear, there isn't a morning when my little sweetheart phones in a meat order that your name doesn't come up.
12: I know. I go well with calves brains. And won't you come in, Mr. Pringle?
17: Just Henry.
12: Well, come in, just Henry. We'll walk right in.
17: Thank you, thank you.
12: Margaret's already told me a good deal about the two of you.
17: Oh, yes, yes. We're about ready to enter the sacred state of matrimony. Where is my little girl, Miss Brooks? I've brought her a little something.
12: Oh, how nice. A box of candy. What are they? Caramels? Nougats? Or chocolate-covered creams?
17: They're meatballs.
12: How delicious. Chocolate-covered meatballs.
17: Anyone brings his fiancée candy, Miss Brooks. I've always felt it's more personal to bring one's lady love delicacies from one's own business.
12: Lucky you're not a bricklayer. Well, it's a pleasure to welcome you here, Henry. I feel as if I almost know you already.
17: And I feel the same way. Margaret's told me so much about you. How you taught school and everything.
12: She told you I taught school?
17: You're not the school teacher?
12: Oh, gracious, no. That's only for people who have to earn a living. Or is the word scratch for a living? My, that Margaret certainly has a vivid imagination. Next, I suppose, she'll be telling you she owns this house.
17: She doesn't own this house?
12: Oh, now, really? Does a servant ever own her mistress's house?
17: She's your servant?
12: Henry, am I coming through clearly?
17: But she she never told me anything about that.
12: Oh? Well, let's go into the living room and wait for her. Only please watch those scatter rugs.
17: I simply can't believe Margaret, your servant.
12: Oh, here's little Maggie now.
16: Dinner is served, Mum.
12: I warned you about those scatter rugs. Here, let me help you out.
18: No, I'll be all right.
12: Look what Henry brought you, Maggie. A box of meatballs.
16: Oh, Henry, you shouldn't have.
12: You can say that again.
17: Margaret, is all this true? Are you really Miss Brooks' servant?
16: Am I permitted to talk to my friend, Mum?
12: Permission granted. But keep it within 10 words, Maggie. We don't want dinner to get cold, do we?
16: Well, that's right, Henry, dear. Miss Brooks is my employer.
17: Well, then all about owning this house, your little nest egg, none of it's true?
12: Oh, the part about the nest egg is true.
17: Oh, it is?
12: Yes, indeed. Margaret found it in the tree and back 2 weeks ago. It ought to hatch any day now. Now, I know you both want to get started with your dinner as soon as possible, so go right ahead into the kitchen, Henry, and sit down.
17: Into the kitchen?
12: Yes, don't bump your head on the ironing board. That way, the sooner Maggie can serve me my dinner, the sooner you can get at the leftovers. Well, let's have no more talk now. Right, Maggie?
16: Mum's the word, Mum. Coming, Henry?
17: Just a moment, Margaret. I'm not very hungry. Frankly, I never expected all this.
16: Well, I'm sorry if I exaggerated a little, dear.
17: A little? This isn't your house? No nest egg? You're Miss Brooks' servant?
16: But it really doesn't make any difference, does it? As long as we have each other.
17: Yes, well, frankly,
16: It doesn't make any difference, does it, Henry? You said last night, regardless of what, love

0: Oh, but you're going to a funeral if you
1: Well, gee, that's a clever costume. Yeah, if I didn't know you owned this place, I'd swear you were the maid.
0: Water, blow.
1: Yeah, have I overstayed my welcome already, Miss Brooks?
0: On this earth by about 16 years.
1: Gee, some people sure have their moods. Well, good night, everyone.
2: Now, Margaret... Perhaps you'll tell me the reason for this little game you've been playing.
3: Well, I'm sorry, Henry, but I wanted to find out if you really love me. If you would love me if I had nothing in the world.
2: Oh, could you doubt it for a minute, Margaret, little girl? Could you, Margaret, child? Margaret, baby?
0: Once more, and she won't even be born yet.
3: I know it now. I was a fool, Henry. Can you forgive me? Please try to find it in your heart to forgive me for ever doubting you.
2: It'll be difficult.
0: But he'll make it.
3: Believe me, Henry, I've learned my lesson. Nothing more will ever come between us.
0: Except the doorbell. I'll get it.
4: Good evening, Miss Brooks. Am I on time?
0: Sir, what are you doing here this time of night? And with a valise?
4: Margaret, darling, I see I am in time.
3: Osgood, what are you doing here?
4: What am I doing here? And who has a better right to be here than your husband? Your very own husband.
3: My husband?
4: Certainly. Aren't you going to kiss me, Sugar Plum?
0: Well, if she doesn't, I am. It's certainly lucky you got here when you did, Osgood Davis.
5: Osgood Davis? Margaret. You mean you're really married to this guy?
3: Henry, of course I'm not. There's not a word of truth in it. This man is an imposter.
0: There, I won't argue, but he is your husband.
3: Henry, you don't believe this, do you?
5: I don't know what to believe anymore. But I'm certainly not taking any chances.
0: Attaboy!
5: Not after being mixed up like this 3 times before.
3: What? Then you're not a bachelor?
5: Margaret, girl... I haven't been a bachelor since I ran away from junior high with my French teacher.
0: He'd said English, I'd have screamed.
5: So if you'll excuse me, I'm getting out of here.
3: Oh dear. This is terrible. It's terrible. Then Henry really is the sort of man you told me he was, Connie.
0: With a number of embellishments I had no idea of.
3: But Osgood, how did you happen to come over tonight?
4: Well, when Boynton told me this afternoon of the tragic mistake you were about to make, Margaret, I knew I had to do something to prevent it. Particularly when he said you wouldn't believe a word of what I'd told Miss Brooks.
0: But how did you think of this husband role, Mr. Conklin?
4: Well, that was just a shot in the dark, Miss Brooks.
0: Well, luckily everything worked out all right. And I believe I have an idea how we can prevent this sort of thing from happening again.
3: How, dear?
0: From now on, I'll do the ordering by phone.
6: Our Miss Brooks, starring Eve Arthur transcribed, is produced and directed by Larry Burns, written by Arthur Alsberg with the music of Wilbur Hatch. Mr. Conklin was played by Gail Gordon. Others in tonight's cast were Jane Morgan, Dick Crenna, Bob Rockwell, Gloria McMillan, and Will Wright. Be sure to be with us next week for another comedy episode of Our Miss Brooks.

I'm Abigail Riscada Perez reading Neighbor for Street Psalms Between Rocks and Hard Places. The City Rock Collection, an installation, boulders in a nest of rose bushes and thorn shrub, appears in the usual grassy patches, once held down by crows and cackling human bodies, fidgeting with rolling papers and radio dials. Wrapping in the respite of sunshine and branches, the silhouette, an echo of Cascadian skyline, falling and rising in curves and points at flashes of mockery, a landscape crushed by the albatross landing of stones thrown at the already stoned. A traveling carnival of attempt interrupts the green horizon in tragic monument to misspent intent. From amidst the parable of bramble on edge.

Edge rises. An idea. We are all rolling and smoking and high, looking down on smokestack and barge. The whole story tells itself. Our reflection in the signs of the deaf economy. An unyielding and aloof parabola, obvious in the geography of rocks and hard-won graces.

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2: From Feature Story News in Washington, I'm Nick Harper. U.S. President Donald Trump says there are no talks or conversations underway or scheduled with Iran, just one day after saying his administration had established a back channel with Iran's Revolutionary Guard. A temporary framework aimed at ending the U.S.-Iran war expired on Monday, with no indication either side will extend the agreement. Iran has denied any negotiations were taking place and says the Strait of Hormuz will remain closed until Washington meets its commitments. A landmark trial is getting underway in the United States with Meta accused of harming children's mental health. The trial centres around social media addiction and whether its platforms, Facebook and Instagram, hook young people and teenagers. If found liable, Meta could face damages of up to $1.4 trillion. Ukraine has launched more than 620 drones at the Moscow region overnight in what Russian officials have described as the largest attack on the capital in 2 years. Meanwhile, Moscow says it's begun building a nuclear power plant in Myanmar as the two countries seek to deepen economic ties after Russia has faced multiple years of extensive sanctions from the West over its war in Ukraine. Ever since Dasha Chernyshova reports from Moscow.
3: The Kremlin has said that there will be a series of documents signed after the negotiations are held at the Kremlin, and we understand those documents will be in different spheres where the two countries are eyeing deeper cooperation. Primarily, this is the area of trade, economic cooperation, as well as investment, energy, transport infrastructure, construction, and there has been a meeting with the Prime Minister of Russia, Mikhail Mishustin, that took place earlier in the day. The Russians are saying they are willing to continue to deepen relationship with any country that is seeking equal partnership with Moscow.
2: Pakistan's Supreme Court has ordered former Prime Minister Imran Khan transferred from prison to a hospital in Islamabad for medical treatment. It's the court's first direct intervention over the jailed leader's health. He's been behind bars now for more than 3 years, serving sentences totaling more than 30 years on corruption charges. Ever since Hira Mustafa reports from Islamabad.
4: This is a very significant development given how Pakistan is going through extraordinary times in terms of a political divide in the country that has created political unrest that we have witnessed over the past few years. So in that context, it's a very significant development. It is also for the very first time that the country's top court has directly intervened over the medical treatment of the jailed former Prime Minister Imran Khan, urging the relevant authorities to move him from jail to the private hospital.
2: From Bureaus Worldwide, this is FSN.
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7: Accident report submitted to Police Inspector Blandon from Lieutenant Steve Healy. 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Time 2:45 p.m., March 11th. Remarks. Ernest Bowers, age 34, was crossing intersection as signal light changed from green to red. A car driven by Theodore Tobey made a legal right turn from 15th Street into 4th Avenue.
8: Hey, look out! Hey! Hey! Hit him!
9: All right, come on now, let me through here. All right, stand back. Let's have a look.
10: Is he hurt, Pat, officer? I didn't see him. Honest, I didn't. I had the right of way.
9: He's passed out. Hey, one of you people call an ambulance.
8: I'll go.
9: Yeah, all right, you. Okay, move back.
10: He's bleeding. Here, I'll prop up his head.
9: Yeah, use his jacket. Here, I'll hold him. Golly, he's limp. Feels like he, just like he's dead.
11: Yes, Ernest Bowers felt like he was dead. Ernest Bowers suffered from catalepsy, a strange disease. He carried at all times a note in his inside jacket pocket stating that he was a cataleptic, and that in the event of seeming death, his wife should be immediately notified, or his doctor in the event his wife is unavailable. The letter also requested that no autopsy or embalming should be performed on his body for 72 hours, although in his particular case, the duration of the attacks were usually 4 hours or less. Ernest Bowers also wore a sterling silver bracelet with an inscription reading, "Do not embalm me. I am not dead." Catalepsy is a disease of the nerves and mind. The physical condition of the cataleptic when he's under a spell closely resembles death in all aspects, including the primary stages of rigor mortis. Officer Abbott was on the scene of the accident. He administered first aid to the injured man before making out his report.
12: There, that ought to stop the bleeding. Looks like just a cut on his forehead when he hit the ground. Nothing much.
10: Well, he can't be hurt bad, officer. I didn't hit him hard.
8: Yeah, that's right. It looked like just a little bump, that's all.
9: All right. Clear back. Let's have a little air in here. I'd have to take down some information. All right, what's your name?
10: Theodore Tobey. Here's my license.
9: Hey, you kids! Hey, what did those kids do?
8: They picked up something off the street. I saw them.
13: There's the ambulance.
10: Oh, here it comes. Gee, I hope he's all right. It doesn't look like he's breathing.
13: By gosh, he ain't.
9: All right, I told you to get back. Come on now, ease back, all of you.
14: I'm glad you got here, Doctor. He's out cold.
15: Hello, officer. Well, let's have a look here. Yeah, I'll say he is.
16: All right, let's get him away.
15: He's dead.
16: Well, anyway, it didn't happen in the ambulance.
15: Okay, we'll take him away. Keep him back, will you, officer?
9: All right, keep back. All right, clear out. The show's over. Come on.
16: All right, that's the second one today.
15: Yeah. Well, let's go. Come on.
16: Hey, whose coat was that he was laying on?
15: Well, I don't know. Did you pick it up?
16: No.
15: Hey, officer.
9: Yeah?
15: Where's the coat?
9: Yeah? Oh, by golly, it's gone.
15: Okay, never mind. Let's go, Payne.
11: Ernest Bowers had lost the identification of his condition. The letter was in the inside pocket of his jacket. The silver chain he wore on his left wrist had snapped and fallen to the pavement. Two youngsters picked up the chain. Robert Minnelli, age 9 1/2, and Tommy Stoner, 8.
17: Hey, that cop yelled at us.
18: Did you hear him?
19: Yeah. Maybe we should give it back.
17: Nah, what for? So he can keep it?
19: Screw on the back to your father's shop, Bob.
17: Sure is a nice chain. Hey, there's writing on it.
19: Maybe it's the guy's name. Was he hurt bad?
17: Nah, just a little bump.
19: What's it say?
17: Well, just a second. We'll be out of the alley. Yeah, Pop's gone home to eat.
19: Well, let me see it.
17: Well, wait a second, will you? It says, do not do not something me. I am not dead. It's screwy.
19: What'll we do with it?
17: Sell it, Dopey.
19: But that's stealing, Bob.
17: It ain't stealing. We found it, didn't we?
19: When we try to sell it, they'll ask us where we got it. What'll we tell them?
17: Nothing. Use your head. You know what we'll do?
19: What?
17: We'll use Pop's welding torch. We'll melt it down.
19: He told us not to use it.
17: Pop ain't here, is he?
19: No.
17: Well, come on.
19: There it is.
17: Yeah. Here, put it on that brick.
19: Okay?
17: Yeah.
19: Be careful. I don't know too much about this.
20: What are you kids doing in there?
17: Huh? Oh. Hello, Pop.
19: Nothing, Mr. Minnelli. We ain't doing nothing.
20: Nothing, eh? I thought I told you kids not to go near that torch.
17: Well, we want to melt this down.
20: Give me that. Now, what's this all about?
17: We found this chain, Papa, and we want to melt it down and sell it.
20: Oh, who's this?
17: Oh, we don't know, do we, Tommy?
19: No, we don't.
20: Where you get?
17: We found it.
20: Come on, let me have it. Come on.
17: There's nothing wrong, Pop. We just found it. See, it's ours.
20: Let me see. It says something. Do not embalm me. I'm not dead. Okay. What's that?
17: It's screwy.
20: Where do you find it?
17: In the street. Honest, Papa, ask Tommy.
20: All right. Go on, get out of here, please.
17: Well, how about melting it down, Pop? We can sell it and buy some baseball.
20: All right. I'll keep it back.
17: Look at Tommy, see it?
19: Yeah, starting to melt.
17: Uh-huh.
19: See how he does it?
20: Keep away, I told you.
19: It's all melted.
11: They sold the melted chain to a dealer for $1.30. $1.30. But the coat was the principal thing. In the coat, in the inside pocket, was the letter. The information about Bauer's condition was in the letter. The instructions that could save his life. The coat was picked up from the street by Honest Jerry Murdoch. Now, there's a big sign near the corner of 15th Street. It says, Honest Jerry Murdoch, Swap Shop. He brought the coat into a store, rummaged around on his shelves until he found some cleaner, then started to clean the blood stain.
18: I'm looking for a sport jacket.
21: Just a minute. Hey, now, what kind?
18: Conservative.
21: Yeah. Will you come over here, please?
18: Sure. Yeah, something on that order.
21: Well, pick out what you want there. How much do you want to spend?
18: Well, about $5.
21: These cost more.
18: How much?
21: From 8 to 12. Over here, we got some cheaper.
18: These don't look so hot for $8.
21: From 8 to 12. Over here...
18: I'll take a look. No, these don't appeal to me.
21: Well, what size do you wear?
18: 40.
21: Well, here. We'll try this one on. Nice and conservative.
18: Oh, kind of tight around the shoulders. Yeah, it looks cheesy.
21: Huh?
18: Well, I guess you ain't got...
21: Wait a minute. What's your hurry? I'm just putting a new one in stock. Over here with the counter.
18: Huh? Yeah. All right, looks all right. What size is it?
21: I don't know. Here, try it on.
18: Okay. Yeah, this feels all right. Kind of stiff in front here, though.
21: It's almost new, ain't it? You'll break it in.
18: Feels like cardboard or something.
21: You want it? $5.
18: Okay.
21: There might still be a couple of stains on it. I ain't had time to take up. Use some cleaner on it or bring it to the tailor's. It'll be better than new.
18: Yeah. Here's a $5.
22: Ernest Bowers was brought to the receiving room of the Vedder General Hospital. The time, 4:10. If Bowers was going to awaken, it would probably be before 6:45. Intern on duty, Dr. Weldon, made out his report. He wrote it down while standing near the telephone switchboard.
23: Now listen, honey, get this guy's wife on the phone, if he's got a wife. Here, here's his wallet.
24: Another dead one?
23: Yep, dead as a mackerel. I'm going to stay that way, too.
24: His home phone is here. I'll give it a whirl.
23: Let's see. Yeah.
25: Yes?
24: This is Vedder General Hospital. Is there anybody by the name of Bowers at home? That's Bowers.
25: Just a minute.
24: She's going to see. How did it happen?
23: Accident. Automobile hit him. Funny.
24: What's funny?
23: Superficial cut on forehead. Apparently heart failure. I'm going to request an autopsy. I'd like to find out whether the heart disease was chronic or not.
25: Hello?
24: Oh, here she is again.
25: Nope, nobody home.
24: Is Mr. Bowers married?
25: His wife says he is.
24: Where can I reach her? There's been an accident.
25: I don't know. She's out.
24: Will you tell her to call the Vedder General Hospital?
25: Yes. What happened?
24: Mr. Bowers is dead.
23: Can't reach her, huh?
24: Nope.
23: See, I'd sure like to do that autopsy. Maybe later, after he's gone to the morgue. Get me the orderly room.
24: Okay, yeah, use that one over there, here.
23: Okay.
26: Hello?
23: Hello, Payne?
26: Yeah.
23: This is Dr. Weldon. There's a delivery for you to go to the morgue.
26: No?
23: Yeah.
26: Oh, I ain't had nothing to eat since,
23: Yeah, since lunch. Go on now. It's down in receiving room B. The papers are down there, too.
26: Why can't it wait a few minutes?
23: It's got to go now. They'll want to start the embalming so they can go home.
26: How about sending one of the other boys?
23: I don't care, just as long as it gets there.
22: It was then 4:22 in the afternoon. Dr. Theodore J. Weldon left the honey at the switchboard and walked upstairs to the intern quarters and settled down to reading the sports page of the afternoon paper. At that moment, if anyone had been in receiving room B of Vedder General Hospital where the body of Ernest Bowers lay on the patient carriage, they could have seen a fly crawl slowly across the face of the dead man. They would have seen his nose twitch.
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1: Between the acts of Suspense, this is Ken Niles for Roma Wines. 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
0: And now, Roma Wines bring back to our Hollywood soundstage, Wally Mayer, who as Police Lieutenant Healy heads an all-star cast of Hollywood radio players in Dead Earnest. A tale well calculated to keep you in...

0: Henry Prince had purchased the coat in which the letter was that could save the life of Ernest Bowers. When Henry Prince left the secondhand clothes store, he stopped to have a chat with some friends, made some purchases at the grocery store, and started home. The time, a few minutes after five. He lived about two blocks from the scene of the accident. His wife was waiting for him.
1: Well, how do you like it for $5?
2: Oh, it looks all right. What's that? A spot?
1: Hmm? Where?
2: Well, take it off for a second. Yeah, sure. Wonder what it is.
1: Oh, he said there were a couple of spots. Cleaner will take them out.
2: Yeah, it looks like it might be. What's this in the pocket?
1: I don't know.
2: Oh, honestly. To whom it may concern, please open and read.
1: Oh, that's what Mr. Phelps did.
2: This note is carried on my person wherever I go. It is to advise responsible parties that I am a cataleptic.
1: Hmm?
2: That if it appears as though I am dead, I am not. And that my body is not to be molested for a period of 72 hours, neither by autopsy nor by embalming, although the maximum periods of my attacks usually do not exceed 4 hours. Please telephone my wife, Mrs. Margaret Bowers, at Fulton 11231. This is a boarding house. Address 8411½ West 25th Street. If she is not there, please try Xminster 43422. This is the number of Dr. Benton. It is of vital importance. It may mean my life. Thank you, Ernest Bowers.
1: That's a funny one.
2: Where'd you get the coat, Henry?
1: An honest Jerry Murdoch.
2: I wonder what we can do.
1: Well, I think it's probably forgotten already. Somebody sold the coat to him, forgot to take the letter out.
2: No, it doesn't sound like something a guy'd forget.
1: Oh, the devil.
2: Well, it might be important. Look at that, Henry.
1: Hmm?
2: Those spots look like blood.
1: Now, too dark.
2: That's the color blood turns. I'm going to telephone that number.
1: Go ahead, but I think you're wasting your time.
2: All right, all right.
1: I didn't want to mess around.
2: Oh, shh.
3: Hello.
2: I'd like to talk to Mrs. Bowers.
3: She ain't in.
2: Well, how do you know? You didn't even
3: she
2: go...
3: She went out. You ain't the first after her.
2: Who else wanted to get in touch with her?
3: Somebody. I don't know who.
2: Oh, well, thank you.
1: Now, you see, you're wasting your time.
2: Well, I'm going to try that Dr. Benton.
1: Oh.
2: That's Mr. 43422.
1: Look, I'm hungry.
2: Oh, busy.
1: How about some dinner?
2: It's cooking. You know, I just can't get it out of my head. That guy, whoever he is, lying there, people thinking him dead when he ain't. Maybe doing things to him. What's embalming?
1: Well, you do that at the morgue. It's preparing his body for burial. I think they take all the blood out of his veins.
2: Well, that would kill him if he wasn't already dead.
1: Well, couldn't kill him no deader.
2: Henry, I'm going to find out about that coat. Where's this place you bought it?
1: Oh, now, wait a minute, Francis. Look, I put in a good day's work. I'm tired.
2: Listen.
1: I don't want to run around the city looking for something I don't even know about.
2: Well, I'll go myself.
1: Now, how about me at home here while you go out? I want to eat. I'm hungry.
2: Well, dinner won't be ready for another 15 minutes anyway. Where is the place?
1: Oh, all right. I'll go with you.
2: Oh, well, why don't they answer? What?
1: Well, he ain't back yet.
2: What's the sign say, 10 minutes?
1: Yeah, but those guys put up signs like that if they're going to wait for an hour.
2: Well, we can wait just a few more minutes, Henry.
1: Oh, come on, Francis.
3: Hello.
2: Is Mrs. Bowers in?
3: No.
2: Mr. Bowers?
3: No, he's dead.
2: Oh, he is?
3: That's what they tell me.
2: Look.
3: You're bothering me, lady. I got a meal set on the table. I can't be answering a million questions.
2: Yeah, listen, all I want to know is when Mr. Bowers died.
3: How do I know? Ask Mrs. Bowers. She'll be home soon.
2: Oh, yeah, thanks.
1: Well?
2: Mr. Bowers is dead. I found that out.
1: Well, see, I told you.
2: Well, what about the letter, then? What if he ain't dead? What if they only think he's dead?
1: Well, what do you want to do? Wait here all night?
2: No, I'm going to go down to that place where you bought the coat.
1: You're going traipsing around the whole city?
2: If I have to.
1: Well, without me, then.
2: Well, all right. Do as you please.
1: I'll be home. I'm hungry. If you think more of a crazy letter than you do of feeding your own husband, then that's all.
2: What do you mean, that's all?
1: Just what I said, that's all.
2: Oh, Henry, the trouble with you is you just don't have no imagination.
1: No, I just don't have no imagination. I'm just a home-loving guy, that's all. I don't go sticking my nose where it don't belong.
2: Well, go on home, then. I'll find out about it. Busy. How can a doctor's line be always busy?
4: It's
2: Say, pardon me.
4: Sure, sure. What do you have?
2: I just want to find out about the man next door. Do you know when he'll come back?
4: Who, Honest Jerry? No. Ain't he there?
2: No, there's a sign on his door says he'll be back in 10 minutes. I've been waiting for him for more than a half hour.
4: Well, maybe he went home.
2: Oh, yeah. Do you know where he lives?
4: Search me, lady.
2: Well, he will come back.
4: Well, he's usually there when we close up here. That's about 7 o'clock.
2: Yeah, well, thank you. Oh, officer.
5: Yes, ma'am?
2: Officer, do you know where the fellow who owns that that swap shop lives?
5: No, ma'am, I don't.
2: Oh. Well, I want to get in touch with him. There's a sign in his door.
5: Why don't you ask him, ma'am? There he is now, just going in.
2: Oh, gee, thank you. Mr. Murdoch? Mr. Murdoch?
6: Yeah?
2: Oh, gee, Mr. Murdoch, I'm glad you came back.
6: I was just having a bite of tea.
2: Yeah.
6: Come on in.
2: Thanks.
6: What can I do for you?
2: You sold my husband a sport jacket this afternoon.
6: Did I? What kind?
2: It was a light blue one. It had a few stains on it.
6: Oh, I'm sorry. I can't take anything back once it's sold.
2: No, I don't want to give it back. Where'd you get it, Mr. Murdoch?
6: Well, I don't even know which one you're talking about. I sell a lot of stuff.
2: It must have been just a few hours ago. Blue with thin red boxes.
6: Oh, what about it?
2: Where'd you get it?
6: What do you want to know for?
2: Well, because there was a letter in it, an important letter.
6: I don't know. How can I remember where I got it?
2: Long ago. Was it long ago?
6: I don't see where it's any of your business where I got it.
2: It may be important. I've been trying to reach the numbers. The doctor's number's always busy, and his wife isn't home yet.
6: I don't know what you're talking about. Please, I'm busy. I got lots to do.
2: Yeah, but you got to tell me. Just listen, look, tell me one thing. Did you have the jacket in here a long time?
6: Well...
2: Oh, please, it's very important.
6: No. I just got it this afternoon.
2: Oh, but where did you get it?
6: You said one question. You asked it, I answered it. So?
2: There was blood on it.
6: That I can't help. Now, if you...
2: Mr. Murdoch, you got to tell me. Please.
6: I don't have to tell anybody anything.
2: Mr. Murdoch, I may be all wrong. I'm probably just crazy doing this. But listen, if that man's alive and they do anything to him, I'll just never get over it. I'll just never be able to live with myself.
6: What are you talking about?
2: Well, listen. Listen, there was a letter in the inside pocket of that jacket, you see. It said that Ernest Bowers was a cataleptic.
6: What's that? You mean he goes into fits?
2: No. A cataleptic is somebody who looks like he's dead at times, and he isn't.
6: Oh.
2: He goes into a spell, and it looks as though he's dead, you see? Yeah. And sometimes they take dead bodies to the morgue, they embalm them, and that means they take all the blood out of their veins. Now this fellow Bowers is a cataleptic. I don't know whether he's dead or alive, or even if he's even worrying about this letter, but I gotta find out.
6: Well, there was...
2: What?
6: An accident before the...
2: Where? Who was in it?
6: I don't know. Believe me, lady, I didn't know anything about all this. You think this guy he was taking away in an ambulance was a catalepsy?
2: That coat. Was it his?
6: Yeah, lady, but it was left there in the street. They drove away and left.
2: Who?
6: The ambulance.
2: What ambulance?
6: Oh, I don't know. It was on the corner. The cop was there. He told somebody to call an ambulance. It came and took the man away.
2: Is that the cop? Is that the cop out there now?
6: Yeah, but look, you got to protect me. I ain't done anything wrong. I don't know anything about it.
2: Officer! Officer! Yeah. Officer!
0: Ernest Bowers lay on a slab in the morgue. If he were alive, probabilities were that he would regain consciousness before 6:45. The two embalmers on duty at the time had decided to get a bite to eat when the phone rang.
7: I know, but we're going out to eat. Yeah. Oh, I know another one just came in. We got it here. Well, what's the rush? No. We just want to grab a cup of coffee, and then we'll get right on it. Well, is it our fault if it comes in just when we want to have a... Oh, what? Oh, we can go home after? Oh, well, that puts a different complexion. Okay. Yeah. Hey, what time is it, Tony?
8: It's 6:30.
7: Doc says if we embalm this one now, we can go home.
8: Well, let's start in then. I'm hungry.
7: Okay.
8: Let's start the motor. Hey, he's a young guy, ain't he?
7: Yeah. I was speaking to the wife about that yesterday. Oh, get the injector out, Tony. And she was saying more and more people die older and older.
8: Hey, here. Looks like we can open through the neck.
7: Yeah. Hey, give me a piece of that gauze. I said the way she should be around this place a while. We get them all ages.
8: Hey, you want me to do it?
7: Oh, that's all right. You'll get the injector ready.
8: Hey, look at him. You know, you never think that such a little thing like his heart stops beating could make him dead and not alive.
7: Yeah, hold this steady now, will you?
8: Yeah.
7: Okay, you ready?
8: Just a second. Yeah.
7: All right. Here we go. Oh.
8: What's the matter?
7: My glasses. They're clouding up.
8: Well, take them off.
7: Oh, no, it's all right. I'll just clean them.
8: What'd the wife say to that?
7: What? Oh, about all ages?
8: Yeah, yeah.
7: Oh, she didn't have anything to say. Only that most of the guys we deal with probably come to a violent end.
8: Well, there's something in that.
7: Okay. I got my glasses cleaned. All right. Now, let's...
8: What's the matter?
7: They're steamed up again. Funny. Every time I bend over near... I wonder.
8: What?
7: Oh, it must be my imagination.
8: What?
7: I could have sworn this guy was breathing on my glasses.
8: Well, is he?
7: No, how could he?
8: Well, come on then, let's go. It's 7:15 already.
7: Yeah.
8: Oh, hold it. I'll get the phone.
7: Now, let's get this started first.
8: Okay.
7: Now, we'll just...
8: Al.
7: What?
8: Wait.
7: What's the matter with you?
8: I thought I saw the guy's hand twitch.
7: Oh, don't be silly.
8: Oh, boy. Oh, it gave me a scare. Hey, let's wait a second. I'll get the phone.
7: Oh, no, it'll probably be another job and we'll never get out of here. Let it ring.
8: That might be my wife.
7: Oh, well, if people are going to hang up before you can pick up the phone... All right, come on now. Let's get this thing over with.
8: All right.
7: Okay. Now, give me the knife again. That's it. Now, I'll make a nice, neat little incision. Tony.
8: Yeah?
7: Look. I'm bent over like this. I ain't gonna move. My glasses are full of steam again.
8: Oh, Lord!
7: Is he alive? Hey, look at me. I'm shaking all over.
8: Look at him, Al. Look at his lips. Listen.
7: Shut that thing off.

0: Apparently, the life of Ernest Bowers was worth $1.30 for a silver bracelet and $5 for a blood-stained jacket to honest Jerry Murdoch. Their petty thefts brought a man to the brink of death. As for the busy telephone in Dr. Benton's office, it wasn't busy at all. The good doctor had unwittingly replaced the receiver on the stand incorrectly. There's just one more episode which perhaps doesn't belong in an accident report, but which I would like to include. After regaining full consciousness, Ernest Bowers put in a telephone call from the morgue.
1: Hello?
2: Hello, Mrs. Brawley. Is Mrs. Bowers in?
1: I don't know. I didn't see her come in.
3: Josie, see if Mrs. Bowers is home.
1: Who is it?
2: This is Mr. Bowers.
1: Who? Mr. Bowers? They told me he was dead. The hospital called
2: him. Yes, I know, Mrs. Brawley, but they made a mistake.
1: Oh, well, here she is. Hello? Hello, Ernest? Where are you?
2: Well, darling, it's quite a long story. You see...
1: Never mind. You just get right home, you hear? Dinner's getting ice cold.

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What's in a name? A name is an identity, its meaning, and history. Washington State is full of such meaning and history. From the towering beauty of Tahoma to the serene waters of the Puget Sound, we will delve into the meanings of the names of the places that define our city, region, and state. This is our history. This is our sound. Eatonville. Eatonville is southeast of Tacoma, near the Pack Demonstration Forest in Pierce County. T.C. Van Eaton platted the town site in 1888. His store served as the first post office when it was founded June 25, 1890. Van Eaton Hall, the second story of the building, was the town's early social center. T.C. Van Eaton was born in Pope County, Minnesota, June 27, 1862. He came to Eatonville, where he served as postmaster for 18 years, and in the state legislature in 1894 and 1895. He died in October of 1951 and is buried in Eatonville. Eatonville was incorporated October 28, 1909. The U.S. Atlas, published in 1895, shows the place to be Eatonville. 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

0: I just don't understand you. I don't understand the things you say. I can't understand a single word. I don't understand you. I just don't understand you. I cannot understand you. I don't understand you.
1: Don't bother me.

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1: 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I teach martial arts in the community at the Colored Women's Association, and I'm here at the radio station. It's for my community, but it's for these young kids as well, because somewhere we have to make our future. KTQA came into my life and showed me that they're reachable. You can talk with them, you know. It helps bring people together. My story has a better chance of being heard now than it did before I met KTQA. In martial arts, we talk about a sleeping giant that lies in everyone. And it's up to you to awaken that sleeping giant. No one else can awaken that sleeping giant. And so that sleeping giant in me has been awakened. And so we have to be better givers. You know, however you can give, everything that's in the studio is something important. Even if it's vacuuming the floor, it's important, okay? And so the thing is if you care about your community, and you want your community to grow, you should join someone that can help you make that community grow. That's KTQA.
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The Adventures of Sherlock Holmes. The original and immortal stories of Sir Arthur Conan Doyle, dramatized anew, with Sir Ralph Richardson as Dr. Watson and Sir John Gielgud in the role of Sherlock Holmes.

0: It was a wild, tempestuous night, towards the close of November, 1894. Holmes and I sat together in silence all the evening. Outside, the wind howled down Baker Street, whilst the rain beat fiercely against the windows. On such a night, we were not at all pleased to hear a cab draw up at our door and a ring at the bell.
1: Ah, come in, Hopkins. I hope you've no professional designs upon us on a night like this. Draw up a chair, won't you, and warm your toes.
2: Thank you, Mr. Holmes.
1: I suppose it must be something important to bring you here at this hour, and in such a gale.
2: It is indeed, Mr. Holmes. I've had a bustling afternoon, I promise you, on the Yoxley case. I caught the last train back to town and came straight on by cab from Charing Cross.
1: Yeah, dear, that means, I suppose, that you're not quite clear about the case.
2: I can make neither head nor tail of it. There's no motive, Mr. Holmes, and that's what bothers me. A man killed, and no reason on earth why anyone should wish him any harm.
1: Very well, let's hear about it.
2: It happened in the house of an old man called Professor Coram. He's a semi-invalid, keeps to his bed half the time. An elderly housekeeper and a maid look after him, both of excellent character. The professor's writing a book on Coptic manuscripts and keeps a secretary to help him. The last, Mr. Willoughby Smith, was the third he's had, a young man straight from the university, quiet, hard-working fellow. Yet this was the lad who met his death this morning in the professor's study under circumstances that can only point to murder. It was between 11 and 12 this morning. Susan Tarleton, the maid, was hanging some curtains in the upstairs front bedroom. Professor Coram was still in bed. He seldom rises before midday. The housekeeper was busy at the back of the house. Willoughby Smith had been in his bedroom, which he uses as a sitting room. The maid heard him come out of his room, go along the passage and downstairs to the study, the room below her. A minute or two later, there was a dreadful cry from that room.
3: Ah!
2: A wild, hoarse scream. At the same instant, there was a heavy thud which shook the whole house. Then, silence. The maid stood petrified for a moment, then, recovering her courage, she ran downstairs. The study door was shut, and she opened it. Inside, Mr. Willoughby Smith was stretched on the floor, and blood was pouring from a wound in his neck. On the floor, nearby, was a blood-stained stiletto. She recognized it as one the professor kept on his desk and used as a paper knife.
1: I take it that the young man was already dead.
2: At first, the maid thought so, but when she poured some water over his forehead, he opened his eyes for a second.
4: Oh, sir, what's happened? Oh, tell me, tell me.
3: The professor. It was she.
1: Those were his last words.
2: He tried desperately to say something else. Then he fell back dead. The housekeeper arrived just after he'd died. Leaving Susan with the body, she hurried to the professor's room. He was sitting up in bed, terribly agitated. The housekeeper told him what had happened.
1: You've questioned the professor, of course.
2: Oh, yes. He says he heard the distant cry, but knows nothing more. His first action was to send for the police. I've been put in charge of the case, Mr. Holmes, but I'm so baffled, I've come to you as a friend.
1: Well, well, well, we must see what we can do. Can you give me some idea as to the disposition of the rooms? You say the study door was closed. Was that the only door to that room?
0: There were three doors to the study. The one by which the maid and Willoughby Smith had entered, and two other doors at the opposite ends of the room. Of these, one led by way of a corridor to the professor's room. The other led by a similar corridor to the back door of the house, which was unlocked. There could be little doubt but that the murderer had entered this way, and there was no other way by which he or she could possibly have left without meeting the maid at one door or running into the professor's bedroom by way of the other.
2: The path to the back door was saturated with rain and would certainly have shown any footmarks. My examination showed me that I was dealing with a cautious and expert criminal, for there were no footmarks to be found on the path, but the grass verge was trodden down. And my inquiries proved that it could only have been trodden down by the murderer.
1: Well, well, well. Now, these tracks on the grass, coming or going, or both?
2: It was impossible to say. There was never any outline.
1: Large footprints or small ones?
2: I wasn't able to make them out.
1: Well, it's been pouring with rain and blowing a hurricane ever since. They'll be harder to read tomorrow morning. Anything else?
2: In the study, there's a desk, a bureau, and a cupboard. The professor assures me that nothing is missing, so it seems certain that robbery was not the murderer's aim.
1: But how about the wound on the body?
2: The stab was on the right side of the neck, and from behind, so that it's almost impossible it could have been self-inflicted.
1: Unless he fell on the knife.
2: Exactly. The idea crossed my mind, but the knife was some feet away, and there are the man's dying words. Mm. But most important of all, the dead man had a small object tightly grasped in his right hand.
1: Well, Watson, what do you make of these?
0: The object was a pair of gold-rimmed spectacles, or more properly, a golden pince-nez, a type of glass which clip onto the bridge of the nose. From them hung two broken ends of black silk cord. Holmes examined the glasses with the greatest attention. He held them on his nose, he tried to read through them, he looked out of the window, and then he handed them back to Hopkins with a chuckle.
1: Well, my dear Hopkins, wanted a woman of good address, attired like a lady. She has a remarkably thick nose with eyes that are set close upon either side of it, a puckered forehead, a peering expression, and probably rounded shoulders. As she has been to an optician at least twice during the last few months, it should be easy enough to trace her.
2: But how did you find all that out?
1: Simplicity itself. From their delicacy and the dying man's last words, I deduced they belonged to a woman. Anybody who wore such expensive and elegant glasses would be pretty sure to be well-dressed. The width of the clips tells me she has a broad nose, and the position of the lens tells me that her eyes are set closely together. You will see that the glasses are of unusual strength. A lady whose vision is so contracted is sure to have the physical characteristics of such vision, the forehead, the eyelids, and shoulders.
0: But how do you arrive at the double visit to the optician?
1: Ah, the clips are lined with tiny bands of cork, one newer than the other, both comparatively new. They exactly correspond, so I presume that the lady went to the same optician for both. Well, Hopkins, if you've nothing more to tell me, I suggest we all turn in for the night. You'll be quite comfortable on this sofa, I believe, and in the morning we can make an early start.
0: The gale had blown itself out next day, but it was a bitter morning when we started upon our journey. We saw the cold winter sun rise over the dreary marshes of the Thames and the long, sullen reaches of the river. Well, at last we reached the end of our journey.
2: This is the garden path of which I told you, Mr. Holmes.
1: Yeah, and which side were the marks on the grass verge?
2: This side. Mm. You can't see them now, I'm afraid, but they were clear enough yesterday.
1: Yes. I can see someone has walked along it. The lady must have picked her way very carefully, mustn't she? It's not very wide. And you say she must have come back the same way.
2: She must have done. There was no other way open to her.
1: A remarkable performance, quite remarkable. One thing we can be sure of, the murder was not premeditated, or the lady would have brought some weapon with her, rather than picking up that paper knife off the desk. Well, let us go into the house.
0: We entered the back door and advanced along the corridor to the door of the study. As the floor was covered with coconut matting, there was nothing to be learned from it. When we reached the study, Holmes conducted his usual thorough examination of the walls, floor, and furniture. Before the bureau, he paused.
1: Hello. A scratch on the lock of this bureau. Pray ring for the maid, will you, my dear Watson? Why didn't you tell me about this, Hopkins?
2: You'll always find scratches round a keyhole, surely.
1: Yes, but this is quite a recent one.
4: Did you ring, sir?
1: Yes, I did. When was this room dusted last?
4: Yesterday morning, sir. I did it myself.
1: Did you notice this scratch?
4: No, sir. I didn't.
1: I'm sure you didn't. A duster would have swept away those shreds of varnish I can see through my glass. Who has the key to this bureau?
2: The professor keeps it on his watch chain. It was in his bedroom with him at the time of the murder.
1: Very good. We seem to be making a little progress. Our lady enters the room, advances to the bureau, and either opens it or tries to do so. While she's thus engaged, Willoughby Smith enters the room. In her hurry to withdraw the key, she makes this scratch near the lock. He seizes the intruder, and she is snatching up the nearest object, which happens to be the stiletto, strikes him in the neck to make him let go his hold. Smith is fatally wounded, falls to the floor, and his assailant escapes either with or without the object for which she came. Now then, Susan, could anyone have got away through that door over there at the time you heard the cry?
4: Oh, no, sir. It's impossible. I'd have seen them in the passage.
1: Thank you. Then you were quite right about the exit, Hopkins. The lady must have gone out the way she came in. But what about this third door? I think you said that leads to the professor's room. There's no other exit by it from the house that way.
2: No, sir. No.
1: And nobody could have hidden in the corridor without being found by the housekeeper when she ran to tell the professor what had happened. Well, let us go and make the professor's acquaintance. Oh, this corridor also is lined with coconut matting, I see.
2: Oh, what of that? Do you think it's important?
1: Well, I don't insist upon it, but no doubt I'm wrong, but it seems to me to be suggestive. Come along, I'm anxious to meet the professor.
0: We passed down the passage, which was the same length as that which led to the garden. As Hopkins knocked at the door...
5: Come in.
2: Good morning, Professor. May I present Mr. Sherlock Holmes and Dr. Watson?
0: It was a large room, and books that had overflowed from their shelves lay in piles on the floor and around the bed and were stacked in heaps at the side of a huge bookcase. The bed was in the center of the room, and on it, propped up with pillows, was the owner of the house. A cigarette glowed amid the tangle of his white beard. The air of the room was stale with tobacco smoke. As he held out his hand to Holmes, I perceived that it also was stained yellow with nicotine.
5: Well, well, Mr. Sherlock Holmes, this is a surprise. A smoker, Mr. Holmes? Pray take a cigarette. And you, sir?
0: No, thank you.
5: I can recommend them, for I have them specially prepared by Ioannides of Alexandria. He sends me 1,000 at a time. But I grieve to say I have to arrange for a fresh supply every fortnight.
0: Though Holmes was much addicted to his briar pipe, I'd never known him accept a cigarette before. Indeed, he seemed on the point of refusing it on this occasion, when, changing his mind, he accepted it and began to smoke with a strange, nervous rapidity.
5: Tobacco in my work, but now only tobacco. Alas, what a fatal interruption to my book. Who could have foreseen such a terrible tragedy? So estimable a young man. I assure you that after a few months' training, he was an admirable assistant. What do you think of the matter, Mr. Holmes?
1: I'm afraid I've not yet made up my mind, Professor.
5: I shall indeed be indebted to you if you can throw light where all is dark to us. To a poor bookworm, an invalid like myself, such a blow is paralyzing.
1: Well, I will do everything in my power to clear it up. By the way, I find these cigarettes unusually good. Might I...
5: Oh, but of course. Please help yourself.
1: Thank you. Most delightful to the palace. Quite a refreshing change for me, Watson.
0: And smoking with a rapidity I'd never seen before, Sherlock Holmes began to pace up and down the bedroom. Holmes continued to pace up and down the room, still smoking feverishly, as he listened to the sonorous flow of speech.
5: That pile of papers on the table there is my magnum opus, a work which will cut deep into the very foundations of revealed religion.
1: I won't trouble you with any lengthy cross-examination, since I gather you were in bed here when the crime was committed and could not possibly know anything about it. I would only ask this. What do you imagine the poor fellow meant by his last words? The professor, it was she.
5: Susan is a country girl, Mr. Holmes, and you know the incredible stupidity of the class. I fancy the poor fellow murmured some incoherent, delirious words, and she twisted them into this meaningless message.
1: I see. You have no explanation yourself of the tragedy.
5: Oh, possibly an accident. Possibly a suicide.
1: We must apologize for having disturbed you so long, Professor Coram. I promise we shan't intrude on you again until after luncheon. I'll have another look round the garden, if I may, and at 2 o'clock report to you anything that may have emerged in the meanwhile.
0: We withdrew from the bedroom and made our way out into the garden. Holmes was curiously distrait, and we walked up and down for some time in silence. At last, I broke in on his thoughts by asking him whether he'd found any clue.
1: It all depends on these cigarettes I smoked. It's possible I'm quite mistaken, of course, but those cigarettes will show me...
0: My dear Holmes, how on earth...
1: Well, you'll see for yourself. If not, there's no harm done. Ah, there's the housekeeper. I should like a word with her.
6: Yes, Mr. Holmes, it's as you say, sir. He does smoke something terrible. All day and sometimes all night, sir. And his health. Well, I don't know whether it's better or worse for the smoking.
1: Aha, but smoking as much as that kills the appetite, doesn't it?
6: Well, I don't know about that, sir.
1: I mean, I suppose the professor eats hardly anything at all.
6: Well, he's variable. I'll say that for him.
1: I'll wager he took no breakfast this morning and won't face any lunch. After all those cigarettes I saw him get through.
6: Well, you're out there, sir, as it happens. For he ate a remarkably big breakfast this morning, and I'm surprised myself. For since I came into that room yesterday and saw young Mr. Smith lying there on the floor, I couldn't bear to look at food. Oh, well, it takes all sorts to make a world.
1: As you say, Mrs. Marker, it takes all sorts to make a world.
0: We loitered the rest of the morning away in the garden. Susan, who waited upon us at lunch, volunteered the information that Mr. Smith had been out for a walk the previous morning and had only returned some half an hour before the tragedy occurred.
1: 2 o'clock, gentlemen. We can now go up and have it out with our friend the professor.
5: Well, Mr. Holmes, have you solved this mystery yet? Another cigarette after your lunch.
1: Oh, thank you. Oh, dear. How careless of me. Let me pick them up. Yes, wonderful. How far they roll, isn't it? Oh, there. Yeah, I think that's the lot. No harm done. As to the mystery, yes, I've solved it.
3: You have?
5: Indeed, out in the garden?
1: No, in here.
5: Very well, Mr. Holmes, I shall be very interested.
1: Yesterday a lady entered your study. She came with the intention of possessing herself of certain documents which were in your bureau. She had a key of her own. I've had an opportunity of examining yours, as you may remember, but I didn't find that slight discoloration which a scratch made upon the varnish of the bureau would have produced. So you weren't an accessory. And she came, as far as I can read the evidence, to rob you without your knowledge. In the first place, she was seized by your secretary whilst relocking the bureau and stabbed him with the knife in order to escape. I fancy the stabbing was an unhappy accident, for I am convinced the lady had no intention of injuring him seriously. A murderess doesn't come unarmed. But, horrified by what she had done, she rushed wildly away from the scene of the tragedy. Unfortunately for her, she had lost her glasses in the scuffle. And as she was extremely short-sighted, she was really helpless without them. She ran down a corridor, as she thought the one by which she had entered the study, and only when it was too late did she realize that she'd taken the wrong door and the wrong passage, and that her retreat was cut off behind her. What was she to do? She couldn't go back. She couldn't remain where she was. She must go on, and she went on. She went through the corridor, pushed open a door, and found herself in this room.
5: All very fine, Mr. Holmes. But there's one little flaw in your splendid theory. I was myself in this room, and I never left it during the whole day.
1: Yes, I'm quite aware of that, Professor Corum.
5: And you mean to say I could lie in bed and not be aware that a woman had entered my room?
1: I never said so. You were aware of it. You spoke to her. You recognized her. You aided her to escape.
5: You're mad. You're talking insanely. I helped her to escape. Where is she now?
1: There.
0: Even as Holmes spoke, a woman stepped out from behind the big bookcase. I saw at once that she had the exact physical characteristics that Holmes had divined. What with her short sight and the sudden bright light that blinded her, she stood as one dazed, blinking about her to see who we were.
7: I give myself up to you, sir. I am your prisoner. From where I stood, I could hear everything, and I know that you have learned the truth. I confess it all. It was I who killed the young man. I have only a little time here, but I would have you know the whole truth. I am this man's wife. He is a Russian, but his name I will not tell.
5: God bless you, Anna.
7: Oh, why should you cling so hard to that wretched life of yours, Sergius? It has done harm to many and good to none, not even to yourself. However, it is not for me to give you away. I have enough already upon my soul since I crossed the threshold of this cursed house.
0: The story she told us was almost incredible in its characters and setting. Russia, Siberian prison camps, and nihilists. Both the professor and she, his wife, had been engaged in revolutionary activities many years before. Along with their comrades, they had been arrested. In order to save his own life, her husband had betrayed not only his friends, but her as well. She and the others had been sent to Siberia. The professor had been set free and had come to England under an assumed name. Not content with that little piece of villainy, he had let an innocent man suffer along with the guilty.
7: He was noble, unselfish, loving. All that my husband was not. He hated violence and wrote forever, dissuading me from such a course. Those letters of his would have saved him. So would my diary in which I had written about him and our secret love. My husband found and kept both the diary and the letters. He hid them and he tried to swear away the young man's life. In this he failed. But Alexis was sent to Siberia, where he is still working in a salt mine. When my sentence had been served, I followed my husband to England, and after months of searching, I discovered where he was living. My one aim was to get my hands upon those letters and the diary and give them to the Russian government, to make them release my innocent friend. Yesterday, I took the papers. The rest is as you said.
1: 2 points are not yet quite clear to me, madame. How did you come to have a duplicate key to the bureau?
7: I had employed a private inquiry agent to take a position as my husband's secretary. It was your last secretary, Sergius, who left so suddenly. He told me where the papers must be kept, and he gave me a wax impression of the key. But he would go no further.
1: I understand. And yesterday, as you were coming to get those papers, you met a young man in the street.
7: It was the young man I killed. I asked him the way to the professor's house. I did not realize who he was.
1: Ah, that explains it all. Smith had told you about the meeting, Professor, hadn't he? As soon as he came in. And that was what he meant afterwards by his dying words. He was trying to say who his assailant was. That woman he had told you about some few minutes before, but... Stop her!
0: Alas, we were too late to save her. Even as Holmes saw the glint of the gun, she had shot herself in the breast. With her dying breath, she charged him with seeing that the little packet of letters and the diary should be given to the Russian embassy in London, which in due course they were. And as we travelled back to Baker Street that night, Holmes at last condescended to explain how the mystery had been solved.
1: A simple case, yet in some ways an instructive one. It hinged from the outset on the pince-nez. It was clear to me from the strength of the glasses that the wearer would be almost blind without them. She would certainly not have been able to pick her way 100 yards along a narrow grass verge to the gate. As there was no other way that she could have escaped, it occurred to me that perhaps she hadn't escaped at all. When I saw that both corridors were covered with coconut matting, I began to wonder whether she hadn't mistaken one for the other and burst in on the professor in his room. So I examined that room thoroughly. I noticed that although books were piled all over the floor, they were not piled in front of that big bookcase in the corner. And I began to wonder whether the mysterious lady might not still be hiding behind it, since she had no possible chance of escaping later with the police guard in the premises. So I spilled a lot of cigarette ash just in front of the bookcase. You remember how many cigarettes I smoked, and waited until the professor had had his lunch. Then I upset his box of cigarettes in order to examine the ash. I'd been right. It was trodden down by someone who had stepped from behind the bookcase while we were at our lunch. In fact, I was not at all surprised to find how heartily the professor had been eating since the tragedy, for he had needed to order enough for two.

The Adventures of Sherlock Holmes, based on the original stories of Sir Arthur Conan Doyle, have been dramatized anew with original music composed by Sidney Torch. Sir Ralph Richardson played the part of Dr. Watson, and Sir John Gielgud that of Sherlock Holmes. The program was produced by Harry Allen Towers.

I'm Abigail Viscara Perez, reading Neighbor for Street Psalms Between Rocks and Hard Places. The City Rock Collection, an installation, boulders in a nest of rose bushes and thorn shrub, appears in the usual grassy patches, once held down by crows and cackling human bodies, fidgeting with rolling papers and radio dials. Wrapping in the respite of sunshine and branches, the silhouette an echo of Cascadian skyline falling and rising in curves and points at flashes of mockery, a landscape crushed by the albatross landing of stones thrown at the already stoned. A traveling carnival of attempt interrupts the green horizon in tragic monument to misspent intent. From amidst the parable of bramble on edge rises an idea. We are all rolling and smoking and high, looking down on smokestack and barge. The whole story tells itself. Our reflection in the signs of the deaf economy, an unyielding and aloof parabola, obvious in the geography of rocks and hard-won graces.

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1: 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The Shadow, who aids the forces of law and order, is in reality Lamont Cranston, wealthy young man about town. Years ago in the Orient, Cranston learned a strange and mysterious secret, the hypnotic power to cloud men's minds so they cannot see him. Cranston's friend and companion, the lovely Margot Lane, is the only person who knows to whom the voice of the invisible shadow belongs. Today's drama, The Phantom of the Lighthouse.

0: In a small, bleak room in the base of a lonely lighthouse, two men and a woman sit huddled about a table. An elderly lighthouse keeper, his wife, and their young assistant. A single lamp illuminates their strained, uneasy faces. The woman reads from an old diary.
1: I have killed scores of men during my life, and after my death, I will continue to kill. For I, Captain Josiah Blake, am the master of this lighthouse. If any man is presumptuous enough to try to take over after me, I will have his blood. I will rise from my grave.
2: That's enough, Lila. Don't read any more of that.
3: Go on, Lila. Keep on reading.
2: That's crazy talk. How can a man who's been dead 150 years come back from his grave?
3: He came back for the other, didn't he, Bert? The keeper here before me. He strangled him and threw him down from the tower.
1: That was an accident, wasn't it,
3: Bert? He'll kill me just like he killed him. After he's driven me crazy first.
1: Duncan.
3: It's true, Lila. True. Every night up there on the tower, I hear his cutlass rattling. And his voice keeps whispering in the wind. Over and over. I'll get you yet. I'll get you yet.
2: Oh, stop that kind of talk, Duncan.
1: Oh, what was that?
2: It was just the door. The draft blew it up.
3: Katie's coming in. He heard us talking about him. Turn out the light.
2: Quit it, Duncan.
3: Turn out. Make it out. He can't see us now. Ah! What is it, Lila?
1: I don't know. Ice cold hands on my throat.
2: Quit it, you two, will you? Now quit it. Before you drive all of us crazy.
4: Stand by with that painter, Jim. Be putting him into the lighthouse stock in a minute.
5: Yeah, the place gives me the creeps with this room. Especially at this time of night.
4: Fred was over in the mainland this afternoon. Said old Duncan had another of his barrels. Got to carry on alone. Asked me if we'd take the supplies inside when we landed.
5: Go inside the lighthouse?
4: I promised Bert we would. It's a favor. Make fast, Jimmy.
5: Yeah, okay, Mr. Paul. Okay, all set.
4: Good. Let's get busy. Here's a parcel. Bert wants to deliver it up to the lighthouse star. Now, careful with it. Full of glass parts.
5: Yeah, but me?
4: I'll unload the provisions and carry it into the basin while you're gone.
5: You couldn't come up with me, could you, Mr. Strong?
4: You don't believe that yarn about old Josiah Blake's ghost haunting the place, Jim?
5: Well...
4: Oh, forget it. Up to it now.
5: Yeah, sure, okay.
4: Remember, old Duncan is sick in his room and his wife is taking care of him. Don't make any more noise than you have to going up to the tower.

0: Well, I'm going to climb.
1: That's no good. What a place.
0: He's getting out of here.
2: Not so fast, mate.
0: What? Captain Josiah Blake.
2: I have come up to Midtown without orders. I know how to deal with mutiny.
0: Oh, please. Please,
2: it's a long
0: I didn't mean
2: it. Bivouac, weren't it? It'll be short of going down.
0: Oh, no, let go of me. Let go of me, please.
2: Through the tower door. Out on the catwalk.
0: No.
2: Come.

0: Any way you look at it, it's still a fantastic story, Mr. Strong.
1: I'm not asking you to believe the story, Mr. Cranston. I didn't want to bring you out here to the lighthouse in the first place.
0: Yes, I know.
2: You're really convinced that a homicidal ghost is wandering around the lighthouse, Mr. Strong?
1: What else can I believe, Miss Bain? Jim Fulton never done harm to anybody in his life. There's no human reason for murdering him.
0: Might have fallen from the tower.
1: But
0: I
1: told
0: him. I know. The man in the cloak and the three-cornered hat you saw peering over the catwalk in the moonlight. But don't forget, Mr. Strong, you were hundreds of feet below. You could have been mistaken.
1: But I couldn't have been mistaken about this.
2: An old-fashioned brass button.
1: Crushed in Jimmy's hand when I reached it. Horrible to think of. Mr. Tarnoff, Captain Josiah Blake's clothes during his death struggle.
2: Captain Josiah Blake? Wasn't he an old pirate?
0: Yes, Margot, as notorious as Morgan, or Kidd, or any of them. As I remember the story, he grew too bloody for even his own crew. They finally marooned him.
1: Right, Mr. Cranston. Right over there on Lighthouse Island.
2: What happened to him finally?
1: Well, they finally caught up with him, and he was killed right out there on Lighthouse Island.
2: And his ghost is supposed to have haunted the island ever since.
0: Well, I hope we at least get a glimpse of this extraordinary character.
2: Oh, so do I. It would be the one touch to make our vacation on the rocky coast of Maine perfect. Besides, I've always wanted to see a park man.
1: Better to see one, Miss Lane. And I've been knocked into one.
3: We don't want you here pestering us with your questions, Mr. Cranston. Can't you understand that?
0: I'm afraid I've got more than your feelings to consider, Mrs. Mills. I'm looking for the murderer of Jim Fulton.
4: That's rich. This man wants to arrest Captain Josiah Blake.
3: Duncan, control yourself.
0: You don't seem to share your husband's ghostly convictions, Mrs. Mills.
3: That's none of your business.
0: Where were you at the time of Jimmy's death?
3: In here with Duncan. He was having one of his spells, and I didn't leave the room all night.
0: What about you, Bert?
5: I was down in the basement oiling the generator when it happened. I don't know nothing. Nothing.
0: I see. Mr. Strong, I noticed an emergency ladder on the outside wall of the lighthouse. Wouldn't it have been possible while you were carrying supplies into the storeroom for someone to have passed you and run up that ladder?
1: I don't see how. I wasn't in the storeroom more than a couple of minutes.
2: Of course, if it was a ghost, it might have slipped right past you.
4: It's dangerous to talk with disrespect. He may be listening. Old Josiah.
3: Duncan, stop talking like that.
0: Why, Mrs. Mills? You afraid he'll reveal something?
3: I've got nothing to hide.
0: Maybe he has. I notice a button is missing from his coat.
3: Good heavens, a brass button like the one in Jim's hand.
6: Don't say anything, Duncan. They're trying to trap you.
4: I know. I know exactly what they're after.
0: What is that, Mr. Mills?
4: Blackmail. Somehow you found out my secret. But I'll never give it away.
3: What was that?
0: Just a storm, Margot.
1: Look out, my launch. It's swamped out there in the cove unless I put up tarpaulins. Duncan, Bert,
7: lend a hand. We've got a run for it.
6: Okay, Mr.
0: I will give you a hand, too.
3: No, wait. Cranston, I've got something to do.
0: Huh?
3: I lied about my husband. He wasn't with me all the time last night.
0: Why are you confessing this now, Mrs. Mills?
3: Because I want you to take him back to the mainland with you. He's sick. He needs attention.
2: He is obsessing with Captain Josiah.
3: Yes, ma'am. I thought he was just a little touched by the loneliness out there. But murder is a different matter.
2: Then you think...
3: I don't know, Miss Lane. I don't know anything for certain. But Duncan wasn't with me when Jim Fulton died. He slipped out of the room when I was 6 minutes up. Afterwards, his face was scratched as if it had been torn by pinwheels.
0: I see.
3: Horrible to think about it. My own husband.
2: There, Mrs. Mills, we understand.
3: You'll take him back, would you promise me that?
0: We'll see, Mrs. Mills.
3: Please, Mr. Cranston, I'm really frightened now. I don't know who he'll pick to murder next.

0: Oh, these awful winding stairs. Like you'd seen ghostly shapes dancing along the wall.
1: Just shadows, Margot. Being with me, you shouldn't mind that.
0: I prefer to have you solid at this moment. What are we going to do up at the tower?
1: Oh, just look over the scene of the crime, so to speak.
0: But after what Mrs. Mills told us, there's not much doubt that the old man must have murdered Jim Fulton. Obviously, he's mad as a hat.
1: I wonder. Just before the thunderstorm broke, he completely changed his tone.
0: You mean when he accused you of blackmailing about some secret matter?
1: Yes. Suddenly sounded as shrewd as an old miser.
0: I'm sure you're reading things into it, Don.
1: Maybe. On the other hand...
0: Yes? Something's falling.
2: Sounds like it.
0: Can you see him? Down the street.
2: No, he's keeping against the wall.
0: He's throwing no shadow.
2: Hey, darling, and get this firmly into your mind. There's no such thing as a ghost. If ever coming, he's made of flesh and blood, and we're ready for him.
0: Oh. Oh, Lamar.
2: Come on, we'll find out what's happened. Watch it, Margot. There may be some trick.
0: That mad old man is at it again. Oh!
2: Steady, darling.
0: Lord, streaked with blood. Come on. It's the lighthouse keeper.
2: Old-fashioned cutlass clear through his back.
0: Oh, how awful.
2: Mills, it's Lamont Cranston.
3: They'll never get the secret from me. I'll carry it to my grave.
0: Lamont, what's he talking about?
3: The money's mine. They'll never find where it's hidden.
0: Money?
2: Thinking fast, Margot. Mr. Mills, you haven't much strength left. Tell us, who stabbed you?
3: Josiah Blake.
2: Josiah Blake? But that's impossible.
3: I tell you, I saw him. He came up behind me on stairs. He's had that patch over his eye. He had the cutlass ready.
2: But Josiah Blake is dead. He's been dead for 150 years.
3: You must believe me, Mr. Stanton. I swear to you, on the word of a dying man, Josiah Blake drove in the steel.
0: But
3: he'll... kill. Keep on killing them. All of you are dead.
2: Chris Mills. Dead.
1: Convinced to the end that he was murdered by a ghost.

0: 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And now, back to the shadow. There have been 2 deaths in a haunted lighthouse. A young man hurled from the top of the tower, and now the old keeper stabbed through the heart with a cutlass. A few minutes later now, and Margot and Lamont stand by the body, trying to put together the pieces of the ghostly riddle.
1: Well, at least we know now that old Duncan Mills had a secret he was trying to protect, Margot.
2: Yes, and that it was concerned with money.
1: Right. Solid motive for murder.
2: But if it's as simple as that, why all the elaborate masquerade about Captain Josiah Blake? And why was Jim Fulton killed?
1: I'm willing to bet he had some kind of damaging information. He had to die so they would never talk.
2: Oh, who do you suspect, Margot?
1: I can't tell you, darling. I think I'll tackle the woman first.
2: Lila?
1: We've already caught her in one lie. She did her best to convince us that her husband killed Jim Fulton. We know now that was impossible.
2: You think she'll talk to Mark?
1: Not to Cranston, perhaps. But she may, to the shadow.

0: What's wrong with me? Why am I shivering? I'm not afraid of the storm. I never have been before. There's something wrong. It's as if someone or something was in this room, but I can't see anyone. Who's there?
1: Don't be nervous, Mrs. Mills.
0: Who are you?
1: Can't you guess?
0: Duncan?
1: No, Mrs. Mills. He's dead. I'm very much alive.
0: Duncan, dead?
1: Yes. A few minutes ago, stabbed through the back with an old-fashioned cutlass.
0: Oh. Then you must be Captain Josiah.
1: Yes, again, Mrs. Mills. I'm not a ghost. I haven't got a cutlass or a patch over my eye and a long black cloak.
0: Well, stop torturing me. Tell me who you are.
1: Only a shadow.
0: What do you want?
1: The truth this time. No more the lies you told Branson. Who killed Jim Fulton, your husband?
0: I don't know.
1: I've warned you, Mrs. Mills.
0: I don't know, Shadow. I swear it to you.
1: Yet you wanted your husband out of the way. You asked Branson to take him back to the mainland. Why was that?
0: I've fallen in love with somebody else.
1: With Bert?
0: Yes.
1: So, you tried to drive your husband mad. Have him shut up in a lunatic asylum so that you and Bert...
0: Duncan was an old man, eccentric. He never cared for me.
1: You thought that together you and Bert could find the money.
0: The money?
1: Shadow knows all about that, too, Mrs. Mills. Where is it hidden?
0: I don't know.
1: You're lying?
0: Duncan, they never would tell us. All we knew was that there was a map somewhere. Jim Fulton once saw it.
1: Well, that's why Bert murdered him.
0: No!
1: Why, he killed your husband, too, to get possession of the map.
0: You're wrong, Shadow.
1: We'll soon find out about that. We'll find out something else, too.
0: What?
1: If you've lied to me, Mrs. Mills, or if you have, remember, Shadow will be back.
2: Look, Bert. Why don't you tell Cranston the whole story?
3: Story? What story?
2: I know what's going on here. I know what you're up to.
3: I don't know what you're talking about.
2: You and Nyla. It was a pretty little plot you worked out. Drive the old man crazy, find out where he hid the money, and then...
3: You don't know nothing about it, nothing.
2: Think I'm blind? I've been coming out of the lighthouse for years now. I saw the two of you at work. So did Jim.
3: Now, listen...
2: That's why you killed him. He saw something he shouldn't have. Didn't
3: he? You're crazy. He couldn't have seen the map. Lila has that... And I'll listen strong.
2: You better tell Cranston, Bert. You better tell him the whole story.
3: I'm not telling nobody anything.
2: Mm-hmm. I'll tell him for you.
3: You open your trap to Cranston, I'll...
4: Let's go, you crazy fool.
3: I'm warning you, Mr. Strong. I'll kill you. I'll kill you.
4: I'll
3: get this straight. I want that money, see? I'll kill anybody that gets in my way. You or Lila or nobody else is going to stop me from getting that money.
5: Congratulations, Lamont.
2: Hmm?
5: For the last half hour, you've been at your most exasperating best.
6: How's that, darling?
5: Walking me around this desolate little island in the middle of the night without a word of explanation.
6: I think that's what we're looking for right ahead on the beach.
5: What is it?
6: Skeleton of an old ship. I spotted it from the tower window.
5: But, darling, why your sudden interest in Rick when there's still a murderer?
6: I think this will help narrow down the chase. You can find out its name. I'll use my flash.
5: There it is on that plank. The marina.
6: Marina, huh? Just as I thought.
5: Come on. You don't mean this was the old ship on which Captain Josiah...
6: No, no, no, no. As I remember the story, the marina was wrecked only a few years ago. Well, at least now we know what the shooting's all about.
5: I'm glad you do.
6: You'll learn, darling. Till we pay a little call on our young friend, Bert. Careful, darling. First door straight ahead.
5: We've had plenty of time to get ready for it.
6: The door.
5: It sounds like something swinging back and forth.
6: Better get in there fast.
5: Is it locked?
6: No. Something seems to be holding it. Yeah, it's open enough to squeeze through. Yeah, I'll go first. Watch it.
0: Oh, the floor seems all dug up.
6: Yes.
0: It's so dark in here. Oh.
6: What is it, Ellen?
0: Oh, something flung against my face. Mother, I felt something.
6: Wait a minute. I found the light. Wow. She's been hanged.
0: Horrible.
6: That's why that hole dug in the floor.
0: You mean...
6: Yes, that's where the money was hidden. The $20,000 Duncan Mills stole from the marina.
0: What?
6: The old man had hid the cash here, and then when his mind began to go, he made a map of the hiding place.
0: And Lila must have found the map.
6: Exactly. Someone else caught up with her and killed her for that precious piece of paper.
0: Great.
6: Looks like it. Probably hightailed it now for the launch to get away from the island.
0: You've got to stop him, Lamont.
6: No, not you, darling. Here. Take my gun. Climb to the tower. You'll be safe up there. I'll be with you as soon as the shadow has captured this so-called phantom of the lighthouse.

0: Thank heavens that climb is over. The room is all shadows and crystal cake. Isn't it creepy? That door must lead to the catwalk with Jim. Oh, no. No, I mustn't think of things like that. Oh, my arm.
1: My apologies for hurting you, ma'am. But I had to get possession of that wicked-looking pistol.
0: Who are you?
1: Captain Josiah Blake. At your service.
0: What do you want with me?
1: The prophecy must be fulfilled. The prophecy I wrote so many years ago in my diary.
0: What?
1: I am the master of this lighthouse. I warned people that they must not come here. They would not permit it. They disobeyed me. Paid with their lives.
0: You mean?
1: Already since the sun rose, they have killed the old man and his wife and the captain of that supply boat.
0: The strong, too.
1: Now there only remains you and that interfering cranny.
0: Aren't you forgetting someone else? Captain Josiah Blake?
1: Who do you mean?
0: Bert. Or perhaps you've only forgotten him because Bert happens to be masquerading here in front of me.
1: Enough of that.
0: I notice you're keeping well in the shadows, hiding behind that cloak.
1: We'll see if you still joke when you're flying through space.
0: No!
1: Come, my girl. Out on the catwalk. There's Jim
0: with you. No, let's go.
1: Keep it to bite. Ah, you'll be easier to deal with. Out you go.
2: Josiah Blake.
1: Who is that? Someone's coming up the stairs.
2: I'm coming for you, Josiah Blake.
1: I don't hear footsteps. Who are you?
2: The shadow, Josiah.
1: You'll never get up those stairs if you're a man with a body.
2: How will you stop me?
1: Like this.
2: I'm still coming, Josiah.
1: You've been lucky. But this time...
2: Valve is empty, Josiah. I'm still coming.
1: I'll stop you with my cutlass.
2: Here behind you.
1: I'll get to you. I'll get.
2: No use to fire. Your game's played out. It's the end of the Phantom.

0: Arthur, I'll go down.
1: Oh, Mark.
0: You're all right now, darling. I got to Josiah before he could push you off.
1: Oh, is that him on the floor?
0: Yes, tripped on the stairs, knocked himself out trying to get away from the shadow.
1: I must hand it to him. The disguise was perfect. I never suspected Bird of having so much theatrical talent.
0: You're wrong, darling. Here, look at him without the eye patch and hat. There.
1: Mr. Strong.
0: Right. He's played a ghost for the last time. Rather, the last time before he's hung for murder.
1: It feels good to get back on the solid mainland once more.
0: Yes, very good.
1: When did you find out it was Strong?
0: Only after I reached the dock and found Bert struggling desperately to start the engine of the launch.
1: But didn't that make him seem guilty?
0: Yes, except that he didn't have the money with him. Then I knew it must be Strong.
1: Well, why did Strong go up to the lighthouse tower after he had that bundle of cash in his hand? Why didn't he make the launch?
0: That's what he intended. We walked in on him down in that room too soon. All he could do was slip up to the tower.
1: Well, then all the time I was climbing up, he was there hiding.
0: Yes, Margot, disguised as Captain Josiah Blake.
1: I suppose the old pirate has always been a kind of hero of Strong.
0: Well, if so, he's going to end in the same way. Because in actual fact, Josiah Blake was finally captured in the lighthouse and hung on the gallows.
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0: 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Again, next week, the shadow will demonstrate that...
1: The weed of crime bears bitter fruit. 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
2: 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I teach martial arts in the community at the Colored Women's Association, and I'm here at the radio station. It's for my community, but it's for these young kids as well, because somewhere we have to make our future. KTQA came into my life and showed me that they're reachable. You can talk with them, you know. It helps bring people together. My story has a better chance of being heard now than it did before I met KTQA. In martial arts, we talk about a sleeping giant that lies in everyone. And it's up to you to awaken that sleeping giant. No one else can awaken that sleeping giant. And so that sleeping giant in me has been awakened. And so we have to be better givers. You know, however you can give, everything that's in the studio is something important. Even if it's vacuuming the floor, it's important, okay? And so the thing is if you care about your community and you want your community to grow, you should join someone that can help you make that community grow. That's KTQA.
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4: 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I am the myth, the legend, Thorax O'Toole. 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

And we're back from the first block tonight. So starting us off was Evolution Revolution Love by Tricky, featuring Hawkman and Ed Kowalczyk from 2001. Next we heard the excellent Will Do by TV on the Radio off of their 2011 album, Nine Types of Light. And rounding out the set here was Trustfall from Pink, released in 2023. Alrighty, onward.

Welcome back, folks. We all just had the pleasure of listening to Everything That Rises by Moby from his 2013 album, Innocence. After that, we heard Enigma with Return to Innocence. And lastly were the Gorillaz with the classic Dare from 2005. Hard to believe that was 20 years ago already. Ready for block 3? Let's roll.

Alrighty there, gentle listeners. Block 3 here brought us Rock My Heart, a lesser known one by Hathaway. After that, we heard Genesis by Grimes. And dusting off the cobwebs from 1996, we had No Mercy with Where Do You Go? Little known fact here, this song is actually a cover. It was originally recorded by La Bouche in 1995. And now, onward to our final block of music tonight.

Hey, you're back. So the last block of the night here brought us some wonderful electronic music. We heard Pretty Lights with Rainbows and Waterfalls, followed by Tattoo with Nasne de Gognat from their album 200 Kilometers an Hour in the Wrong Lane. And after that was a trip down memory lane to the summer of Y2K with Samantha Mumba and Gotta Tell You. And then ending our show tonight was USS with Odd Times. I'd like to thank you all so much for listening tonight. And until next week, peace, love, and understanding. Good night.

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0: What evil lurks in the hearts of men? The Shadow knows.
1: Once again, the Mutual Network brings you the thrilling adventures of the Shadow, the hard and relentless fight of one man against the forces of evil. These dramatizations are designed to demonstrate forcibly to old and young alike that crime does not pay. Is there anybody in your house who doesn't know about United States savings bonds? Perhaps it's just that they don't recognize the new peacetime name their war bonds have acquired. Just remember that in peace as in war, your e-bonds are the safest investment in the world, with the highest rate of return for you. So plan to continue your payroll savings plan with regular amounts put into savings bonds each payday. $3 in bonds today will grow into $4 10 years from now, ready to help make all your dreams come true. Now, the Shadow.
2: The Shadow, who aids the forces of law and order, is in reality Lamont Cranston, wealthy young man about town. Years ago in the Orient, Cranston learned a strange and mysterious secret, the hypnotic power to cloud men's minds so they cannot see him. Cranston's friend and companion, the lovely Margot Lane, is the only person who knows to whom the voice of the invisible shadow belongs. Today's drama, The Ghost Wore a Silver Slipper.
3: Sleepy, darling?
4: Mm-hmm.
3: Mm. Say, it was too bad Johnny Cole was ill, wasn't it?
4: Yeah, he's a nice guy.
3: Mm-hmm. The Tuttles are wonderful people, too.
4: I think so, too, darling, but that ping-pong business sure wears me out.
3: Oh, me, too. I'll be stiff for a week.
4: Oh, don't mention that word. It's not here.
3: What word?
4: Stiff.
3: Why?
4: At the cemetery we're passing.
3: Oh. Well. Oh, the Brentwood. That's a pretty name.
4: Brentwood? Brentwood Cemetery, isn't it?
3: That's what the sign says. Why?
4: Oh, nothing, I guess. It just sounds awful familiar somehow.
3: Margot, Cemetery is a nice place to be unfamiliar with.
5: Yes, yes. Lamont, watch out!
3: I see her. I thought that woman almost walked into us.
5: That was close. Darling.
3: Hmm?
5: Something's wrong with that girl. She didn't even look up.
3: Well,
5: and look. No hat or coat. Nothing but a fluffy white evening dress.
3: This looks like she's trying to walk someplace. Ask her if she'd like a lift, Mark.
5: Yeah, right. Miss? Miss, can we give you a lift?
3: She doesn't answer.
5: No, can't we take you somewhere?
3: We're headed for town.
6: Take me home.
5: Why, surely, of course we will. I'll get out and help her, Lamont.
3: Okay.
5: Here you are. Now, you just get right in back.
3: Okay.
5: There. Now, where can we take you?
6: My father.
5: All right, but where is he?
6: Burnham's Curiosity Shop, 1432 Second Street.
3: Are you feeling ill, Miss Barnum?
6: No.
3: Well, is there anything else we can do for you?
6: No.
5: Well, you just pull that robe over you and we'll get you to your father in the jiffy. You better get started.
3: Yes, dear.
5: You know, there's something strange about that girl.
3: You're telling me.
5: Yes, and something familiar, too. I've seen her somewhere.
3: Oh, darling. First the cemetery and now the girl. Really, Margot, this is your night. Margot. Hey, wake up.
5: Oh. Oh, golly, I'm sorry. Oh, I'll make a fine driving companion, don't I?
3: Have a good rest?
5: Yeah, but I'm as bad as the guy in the back seat.
3: Well, I guess we're there, dear. Miss Barnum, your father's shop should be along here somewhere, shouldn't it?
5: I guess he fell asleep, too. Miss... Lamont, she's gone.
3: What? Was she... Well, where'd she go?
4: Oh, I don't know.
3: Margot, this... How could she have gotten out? I didn't even stop for a light all the way in.
4: Lamont, we didn't dream this, did we?
3: Darling, only you were asleep. We'll soon find out.
4: Where are you going?
3: She said her father's shop was at 1432 2nd Street. That should be right down the block.
4: Oh. Well, there it is, right there.
3: Yes, 1432.
4: M.W. Barnum. Curiosity. Lamont, wait. I remember now.
3: Remember what?
4: I remember now where I saw that girl before. And the Brentwood Cemetery, too. Her picture was in today's paper. She died from an overdose of sleeping pills.
3: She what?
4: No, no, it's true. I read it in the paper. Madeline Barnum, daughter of a curiosity dealer, died from an overdose of sleeping pills.
3: Now, wait a minute.
4: And she was buried this morning in the Brentwood Cemetery.
3: Margaret, you mean our passenger was a corpse? A ghost?
4: Well, I know it.
3: Oh, really, darling... Come on, let's see if anyone's in the shop.
4: Well, how do you explain it,
3: then? Well, I don't yet, but I certainly don't underwrite your ghost theory either. There's a light on in there in the back.
4: Maybe it's just nightlight.
3: No, I see someone coming.
7: Yeah.
3: Mr. Barnum?
7: Yes, that's right. Who are you? I don't think I know you.
3: You don't, Mr. Barnum, but we may have something to tell you that will interest you. May we come in?
7: Oh, yes, of course. Come in.
3: Mr. Barnum, this is Miss Lane, and I'm Lamont Cranston.
4: How do you do?
7: How do you do?
3: We come with a rather strange story. Tonight we were driving past the Brentwood Cemetery.
7: Brentwood?
3: Yes. We almost ran over a girl, a beautiful young girl, dressed all in white. We stopped, and she asked us to take her to her father.
7: You mean...
3: Yes, Mr. Barnum. She gave your name and this address.
7: Get out.
3: Wait, Mr. Barnum.
7: Get out.
4: But Mr. Barnum...
7: Do you hear me? Get out, get out. I don't know what you're trying to do. But it's the dirtiest thing I've ever heard of.
3: It's your daughter.
7: Yes, my daughter. My daughter. She's been dead since yesterday morning. I thought even thieves had some heart. Do you have to come in here on the very day she's buried? Oh, Madeline. Madeline.
3: Barnum, you don't understand.
7: Leave me, please. Leave me.
3: Come on, darling. Well.
4: Darling, would you like to see that newspaper?
3: Well, yes, but I don't know what good it'll do. Their story ends with a girl being buried.
4: I think it was toward the back of the paper. The little column.
3: Here it is, Margot.
4: See, I told you I'd read it.
3: Madeline Barnum, daughter of M.W. Barnum, curiosity dealer, was interred today in the family mausoleum at Brentwood Cemetery. The doctor, Robert Steele, said the death was undoubtedly accidental. He'd been prescribing for her, and evidently she'd taken too many pills from the wrong bottle. Accidental. I wonder.
4: And why, that isn't the point. The point is she is dead. And that she was dead long before tonight.
3: And so it seems. Well, Margie, you better find yourself something to do tomorrow. It looks like the Shadow's going to have a busy day.
4: Doing what?
3: First, I'd like to see that death certificate on file. The next step is a friendly chat with Dr. Robert Steele.

0: Oh.
1: Good afternoon, Swan.
0: Good afternoon. How is the Honorable Mr. Barnum today?
1: As well as a grieving father can be.
0: My deepest sympathies.
1: Thank you.
0: It is unfortunate that you cannot encompass the attitude of my people toward death, Mr. Barnum. With us, death is the cause for happiness. The release of the tortured soul to a world where our honored ones wait more than compensates for the momentary earthly grief.
1: But I miss her so. Poor madam.
0: Yes, yes, of course, of course. But Mr. Barnum, have you secured for me more of those beautiful antique clocks?
1: Yes. Just this afternoon, 5 of them.
0: Oh, excellent. And now, Mr. Barnum, here are the 3 clocks you sold me yesterday. And here are the names of the 3 customers who will buy them.
1: Mr. Warren, what's in these clocks after you bring them back? Something that's so interesting to their eventual customers.
0: Curiosity, Mr. Barnum, is a scorpion. Left alone, it is not harmful. Touched, it will turn with death-giving tail. We agreed that for certain sums, you would not display curiosity.
1: These clocks contain something. I wonder what. Well, in the base, we find packets of white powder.
0: Narcotics.
1: Narcotics in the base. My daughter knew that, too. Didn't she, Mr. Warren? And you knew she knew, didn't you? Didn't you?
0: Yes.
1: And that's why you murdered her.
0: She was going to the police. Are you going to the police, Mr. Barnum?
1: No, Mr. Warren. I begin to see your point of view about death. Going to the police will not bring Madeline to life again. Yes, death should be a happy occasion. So from now on, Mr. Warren, I shall be happy managing your business.
0: Oh.
1: From now on, I select the customers for the clocks and receive the purchase price.
0: I see. You have, of course, made arrangements to prevent an accident to yourself.
1: I have.
0: Tell me, where did you acquire your recent wisdom?
1: The doctor you brought to this house, Mr. Wan.
0: I see.

0: Doctor. Dr. Steele.
1: I'm dying.
0: Who stabbed you, Doctor? What happened?
1: Dying. Can't see you.
0: No man can see me, Doctor. I am the Shadow.
1: Shadow?
0: Yes. Tell me, who did this to you?
1: I don't know. Dying.
0: Doctor, do you remember Madeline Bonham? You signed her death certificate.
1: Yes.
0: Are you sure she was dead?
1: Yes. Sleeping pill.
0: Are you sure? Did you actually see her die?
1: Yes. Wait. Truth could have been alive.
0: Could have been alive? Then you didn't actually see her die?
1: No.
0: Doctor! Between his ribs, an oriental dagger.

0: So, if the mausoleum is empty, then that ends the ghost theory, huh?
1: That's right, darling. Well, Dr. Steele actually didn't see that girl die. Her empty grave will prove that she's as alive as you or I.
0: I'm glad you're so sure.
1: Well, the cemetery gates aren't kept locked.
0: I'd like it better if they were.
1: Come on over this way.
0: I'm coming.
1: Now, this mausoleum door... it isn't.
0: That's right.
1: There's the casket. Now, watch this, Margot. Here's where your ghost theory falls flat on its spooky face. Casket rests on a platform right out in the open, and it isn't even locked.
0: I don't care what you say. That girl looked like a ghost.
1: She did. Well, if you'll hold the flashlight. Thank you. Now, I'll show you an empty coffin.
0: She's there. She's dead!
1: Yes, Margot. She's been dead for quite some time.

0: 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You won't lose a cent if you need to redeem them for an emergency, but you will gain in dollars if you let them reach maturity. Now back to the shadow.
1: We return to our story a few minutes after Cranston's terrifying discovery. The girl who had to be alive has been found dead in her coffin. Cranston has helped the trembling Margot into the car, and they're heading back toward home.
2: Mark, you realize this car has a distinction?
3: How, dear?
2: Not 3 feet from us, in the back seat, has ridden a ghost. Right back there, not 3 feet in back...
3: Margot, stop it, stop it.
2: Oh, I'm sorry. I guess I am being silly, but what can you think? She dies. We meet her on the road, so that means she's alive. Only she's dead.
3: I know. Where's the other dead person fit into it? The doctor, he must be connected somehow.
2: Well, I don't know.
3: Margo, I have a feeling there's someone in this puzzle we haven't met yet.
2: Another body?
3: Well, I don't know. There's one thing I do know.
2: What?
3: Got to start looking where this whole business began.
2: You don't mean it's anything.
3: No, Margot. I mean Barnum's Curiosity Shop, where the ghost wanted to be taken in the first place. He doesn't live at the shop, Margot. I just been checking today. I guess he just happened to be working late tonight. We rode the ghost.
2: I
3: sprung the lock. It'd be easier to jimmy the front door, but it's probably wired with a burglar alarm. Let me help you in. Yeah. Good. Now, let's take a look.
2: Well, we seem to be in the back room.
3: Yes, we are.
2: This seems to be a combined storeroom and a place for Mr. Barnum to rest.
3: Mm-hmm.
2: Also, it must like tea, look.
3: It's a genuine Oriental tea set. Used recently, too, hasn't it?
2: Yeah. Come on. Where did all this old stuff come from? Carved coconut shells? Porcelain? Old weapons? Look at that horrible little dagger on the wall. Why is it mounted diagonally like that?
3: Look!
2: What?
3: Look here.
2: A silver slipper. A woman's silver slipper.
3: Madeline Barnum's slipper. She had it on when we picked her up on the road. Its maid is probably still on her foot.
2: In her grave.
4: Don't move. What are you doing here?
3: Why, we're friends of Madeline Barnum. This is Miss Lane. I'm Lamont Cranston.
4: Oh, so. Excuse me, I thought you were burglars.
3: And what are you doing here?
4: I am the one. Also a friend of Miss Barnum and Mr. Barnum.
3: Oh?
4: In fact, I am Mr. Barnum's best customer. Mr. Barnum gave me tea tonight to pick up my tea set. Why are you here?
2: We think Miss Barnum was murdered.
4: Murdered?
3: Yes, Mr. Warren. If you'll forgive us, we have to be leaving.
4: You go look for a clue to murderer.
3: Yes.
4: Where?
3: Madeline Barnum's grave.
4: Oh, so. Mr. Cranston, may this small person go with you. I, too, would like to find Miss Barnum's murderer.
3: I wish you would, Mr. Warren. I think you might be very useful.

0: Mr. Cranston, it is so dark out here. So mysterious.
1: Cemeteries usually are, Mr. Wong.
0: Where does the lovely Miss Lane get her courage to visit such dismal places?
2: I sometimes wonder.
1: Yes. Well, this is it. That's for you, Mr. Wong.
0: Well, thank you. Are you going to open the coffin, Mr. Cranston?
1: Yes. Do you hold the flashlight, please?
0: Certainly. Oh, it did look heavy.
1: Not too heavy. Margot, I thought so. Everything is clear.
3: Come on,
1: now.
3: Look out!
4: That one?
3: You knock away from my hand, so? But it will do you no good. I hear you moving over there.
0: Got him?
2: Come on, are you all right?
0: No, Miss Lane. You take key from inside of door lock. Move out.
2: Come on.
0: Close door. Lock it from outside. Oh, Miss Lane, do not run away. Now I have to take you. Because you, I do not choose.
2: Why does the kill make you go?
0: Not yet. We wait for Mr. Barnum. I have telephoned him to come to his store.
2: Why? Are you going to kill him, too?
0: Yes. Come in, Mr. Barnum. Guns say move fast. We wait for you.
5: Lane, what are you doing here?
0: I explained that, too. You see, Mr. Barnum, the time has come for Lee Wan to move his business to other vicinities.
5: Your business?
0: My business. I'm afraid our partnership has to be dissolved. Too many people are aware of circumstances causing partnership. One person, Lamont Cranston, already dead.
2: And he's going to kill us, Mr. Barnum.
1: Do you remember my protection in case of my death once?
0: Reason why I move business to other cities. Mr. Barnum, many things here burn easily, no?
1: You're going to set fire to the place?
0: Yes, Mr. Barnum. So...
3: Who hit my hand? My gun!
1: Who laughed? Who's in here?
6: The shadow, Mr. Barnum.
1: Oh. I can't see you.
0: No, you cannot see him, Mr. Barnum. But he is here. We know of you in my country, Shadow. The Avenger of Crime.
6: Yes, Lee Wan. The Avenger of Crime.
0: So, I am ready. It's useless to fight the Shadow. I am guilty. Guilty of selling narcotics and of murder.
6: Lee Wan, you're guilty only of attempted murder. The murderer stands there.
7: What? Me? Guilty of murder?
6: Yes, Mr. Barnum. Guilty of the murder of your daughter, Madeline, and the doctor, Robert Steele.
7: You're crazy. I'm getting...
6: Stand still. One move and an invisible man will see justice done now.
0: Justice comes on wheels of speed.
6: Yes, Lee Wan. Justice for one of the foulest crimes man can commit. Murder of a daughter out of pure greed.
7: I didn't. Lee Wan killed her with sleeping pills.
6: No, Barnum. She was still alive when buried. But she revived and came back to warn you about Lee Wan's narcotic smuggling, not knowing you were a part of it. Never dreaming she would meet death by the hand of her own father.
0: To kill one's own child is spiritual suicide. Shame.
8: Open up! Open up!
6: Come in, Commissioner. I kept these men waiting for you.
9: Grab them, men.
10: Okay.
9: So you're still here, Shadow. You usually don't wait around after you call me.
6: This case will need explaining, Weston. Sit down. First, one thing. When we're through, go out to Brentwood Cemetery and release Lamont Cranston from Madeline Barnum's mausoleum. And tell him to keep his amateur nose out of things that don't concern him.
9: Just be patient, Miss Lane. I'll have this door open and two shut. Well, I'll be...
2: Well, what's the matter,
9: Commissioner? This door isn't locked. The key was just stuck in the outside. I've been turning the key and locking the door.
2: Oh, Commissioner.
9: All right, Cranston, you can come out now.
11: Thank goodness you got here. I couldn't get out.
9: Did you try pushing hard on the door?
11: Why, no. Oh, don't tell me.
9: Yes, it was open all the time. Now, wait right here. Don't move, and I'll be right back. I want to tell Cardona to get the photographic squad up there.
4: Oh, we won't budge an inch, Commissioner.
2: Quick, come on, while Blink is gone. The shadow explains things pretty well, but there are still a couple of points I don't understand.
4: Question away, darling.
2: Well, Madeline Barnum was buried without embalming because of her face. And that's how it was possible she was put in the mausoleum still alive.
4: That's right, darling. She regained consciousness just a few minutes before we met her the other night. She was still groggy from the effect of the drug. Didn't hurt her ghost appearance a bit.
2: Well, and then she jumped out of your car.
4: It must have been the minute I slowed down and turned to wake you up.
2: Then she hid somewhere and later made her way to her father's house?
4: Yes.
2: But tell me, why didn't the doctor discover that she was still alive?
4: Because he wasn't really a doctor at all. He was a member of Juan's group using forged credentials.
2: Yes, but what made you suspect Barnum?
4: That dagger on the wall in his back room. Remember you said it was hung diagonally?
2: Yeah.
4: Well, there must have been another dagger on the wall originally, making a pair of them crossed. And that was the dagger which stabbed the doctor and also killed Madeline.
2: Oh, so that's what you noticed when you opened the coffin the second time.
4: Yes, darling. When Madeline told her father what she knew, he saw a golden opportunity to become rich by blackmailing Juan. So then he killed Madeline and then killed the doctor to keep him from talking. Ironic, isn't it? Madeline killed by the very person she tried to protect.
2: Well, what happened in the mausoleum? You know, for a minute, I thought Juan had killed you.
4: So did Juan. He didn't realize he was shooting at the shadow, and the shadow is a hard fella to hit. Mm-hmm. Actually, darling, I was with you and Juan all the way back to Barnum's shop in the back seat.
2: Oh, I'm out watching. Once he's coming back.
4: Oh, hi, Commissioner. Everything straightened out?
9: Yes, everything's okay. Only, Cranston, there's one thing I want to tell you.
4: Yes, Commissioner.
9: From now on, you keep that amateur nose of yours out of things that doesn't concern me.
4: Commissioner, you're so right.
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13: 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Again next week, the shadow will demonstrate that
6: the weed of crime bears but does not pay. The shadow knows.
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14: Giovanni Perez. A cloud of ocean aroma finds its way up my nose, coaxes a cough out of me, and snaps me out of my trance. I finally put my pen down, and all at once, the crowds of smiling children are gone. The seagulls finally shut up, and there's a group of college kids by a campfire. There's no one splashing their friends, just acoustic guitar and surfboard drum solos. 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It's not natural. 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
1: Whose lifetime, not mine? 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Let's make it yours. Everybody's got a longer life than me.
2: The leaf blowers.
1: Is there anything more futile?
2: Car alarms.
1: Clap off.
2: Clap on.
1: Spam.
2: Size matters.
1: No, it doesn't.
2: Yes, it does.
1: No, it doesn't.
2: Yes, it
1: no,
2: does.
1: It doesn't. No,
2: yes,
1: it doesn't.
2: Yes, it does.
1: My
2: yes,
1: phone
2: does.
1: Rings.
3: Make millions in minutes.
1: It's a computer.
3: Lose in just an hours.
1: Leave me the hell alone.
3: Eat more. 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
1: The colonel is breakdancing. Give me a break.
3: Credit terms arranged.
1: I can't get behind any of that. I can't get behind so-called singers. They can't carry a tune. Get paid for talking. How easy is that?
2: Well, maybe I could get behind that.

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3: From Feature Story News in Washington, I'm Nick Harper. U.S. President Donald Trump says there are no talks or conversations underway or scheduled with Iran, just one day after saying his administration had established a back channel with Iran's Revolutionary Guard. A temporary framework aimed at ending the U.S.-Iran war expired on Monday, with no indication either side will extend the agreement. Iran has denied any negotiations were taking place and says the Strait of Hormuz will remain closed until Washington meets its commitments. A landmark trial is getting underway in the United States, with Meta accused of harming children's mental health. The trial centres around social media addiction and whether its platforms, Facebook and Instagram, hook young people and teenagers. If found liable, Meta could face damages of up to $1.4 trillion. Ukraine has launched more than 620 drones at the Moscow region overnight in what Russian officials have described as the largest attack on the capital in 2 years. Meanwhile, Moscow says it's begun building a nuclear power plant in Myanmar as the two countries seek to deepen economic ties after Russia has faced multiple years of extensive sanctions from the West over its war in Ukraine. Ever since Dasha Chernyshova reports from Moscow.
4: The Kremlin has said that there will be a series of documents signed after the negotiations are held at the Kremlin, and we understand those documents will be in different spheres where the two countries are eyeing deeper cooperation. Primarily, this is the area of trade, economic cooperation, as well as investment, energy, transport infrastructure, construction, and there has been a meeting with the Prime Minister of Russia, Mikhail Mishustin, that took place earlier in the day. The Russians are saying they are willing to continue to deepen relationship with any country that is seeking equal partnership with Moscow.
3: Pakistan's Supreme Court has ordered former Prime Minister Imran Khan transferred from prison to a hospital in Islamabad for medical treatment. It's the court's first direct intervention over the jailed leader's health. He's been behind bars now for more than 3 years, serving sentences totaling more than 30 years on corruption charges. Ever since Hira Mustafa reports from Islamabad.
5: This is a very significant development given how Pakistan is going through extraordinary times in terms of political divide in the country that has created political unrest that we have witnessed over the past few years. So in that context, it's a very significant development. It is also for the very first time that the country's top court has directly intervened over the medical treatment of the jailed former Prime Minister Imran Khan, urging the relevant authorities to move him from jail to the private hospital.
3: From Bureaus Worldwide, this is FSN.
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2: From Feature Story News in Washington, I'm James Goodison. Opening statements have been delivered in a landmark federal trial accusing Meta of deliberately designing Facebook and Instagram in ways that harm children and teenagers. 29 U.S. states filed the lawsuit in 2023, and four of them, California, Colorado, Kentucky, and New Jersey, are leading the case before a federal judge in Oakland, California. Meta says it could face as much as $1.4 trillion in penalties, and the company strongly denies the allegations. Ira Spitzer reports from Oakland.
3: Families of alleged victims of Facebook and Instagram and the
2: U.S. President Donald Trump has said there are no talks underway or scheduled with Iran, contradicting his own statement from Monday when he said his administration had established